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3: But those things are imposed. There's a reason for that. It's not because the Cubans are lazy. It's not because of the quote-unquote regime in Cuba, which is widely supported by the people. In spite of all of their challenges and difficulties, the same thing in Venezuela, they understand and they know what the source of their difficulties are. And so they have chosen revolution as a means of resistance, and they continue to choose it.
2: That was Craig Bardo, and he's back. He's friend of the show, member of Veterans for Peace and Party for Socialism and Liberation. He's got a wonderful Substack that is called
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2: and you need to subscribe, and he's going to be talking about something other than Iran. But first, my name is Jim Wolgamuth, and I'm here with fellow Vietnam veteran Harvey Bennett. We're members of Veterans for Peace. Veterans for Peace is an international organization of military veterans whose collective efforts are to build a culture of peace, humanity, equality, and justice. 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Now, on with our show with Craig Bardo. Tell us about all the organizations you're part of, and update the audience as far as what you do when you're not being professor at Tennessee State.
3: When I'm not indoctrinating kids at Tennessee State.
2: That's right.
3: So I'm a member of course, Veterans for Peace, Hector Black chapter here in Nashville. And I'm a member of the Black Alliance for Peace, the Nashville Citywide Alliance for the Black Alliance for Peace. And I'm a member of the Party for Socialism and Liberation, which is my real, you know, my home, the where I do most of my organizing and that sort of thing. What we see our role as being at this point in history, at this point in time, is mobilizations and those kinds of things. So you'll see us out on the street anytime anything is happening. You'll see us there more than likely. And we're doing some other things too that I'm gonna be a little quiet about because we wanna give them a chance to take off without people trying to interrupt.
2: This last week, because we got something else going on, which is pretty cool. A member of Veterans, in fact, the vice president of Veterans for Peace, he just interviewed Jacqueline Luckman.
3: Oh, Jackie Luckman. Yeah.
2: Luckman. Mm-hmm. And so she's Black Alliance for Peace. Yep. And he is on last week's show. And so we got Black Alliance for Peace back to back.

0: along with a variety of other place things.
1: You know, it's time for us to begin to do this kind of thing where we're doing some cross collaboration, doing some work with organizations that we're not members of. I think that a lot of us come into these organizations based on just exposures as much as anything. And it's not all smooth sailing, right? I mean, there are some differences in the way that people see the world, but we don't have that luxury right now, I don't think. With the stuff that's going on, we have to, be more honest about where we are. We can fight about things like color of your logo versus the color of my logo. And it's not that always that trivial, but we really do need to begin to draw together, because the people that we would resist, they're very organized and very coordinated. They work together and they have lots of resources. So we don't have the luxury of living separate lives, so to speak, in terms of the way that we look at the world.
0: I want to let just people know that Craig, you're in Nashville, I'm in Nashville. Harvey's over in South Carolina, but that's still the belly of the South. But in Nashville, we've drawn a lot of negative, embarrassing attention. And we've had some good moments of people standing up, like Justin Jones and Justin Pearson. Overall, this has been an embarrassment to all of the people of Tennessee. No matter how you voted, no matter how you feel, you can be dead set against all they're doing. But when you see the national news, when you see an article in The Guardian, when you see a presentation in Al Jazeera about how awful Tennessee is, then everybody is embarrassed.
1: You know, and I would I understand that sentiment about being embarrassed, and I also understand the sentiments that some express about frustration and wanting to just throw their hands up and that kind of thing. But I will share some of the things that we are working on with other organizations. You know, the same kinds of things that, to be honest with you, Memphis has been disenfranchised for generations. I
0: For sure.
1: mean, it's not even so. They've got nominal voting and nominal representation, and that's no disrespect to the Justins, who represent Memphis and Nashville. It is to say that structurally we've got a problem, and that problem has always also extended to the counties outside of the metropoles of Memphis and Nashville. In other words, all of those areas between Memphis and Nashville have been negatively affected by many of the same kinds of things. There are differences in the ways that it's applied. When you gut Medicaid, you affect rural hospitals, you limit life possibilities. It's the same kind of structure that's happening, that's happened in the cities, but it's just a different kind of manifestation of everything that's going on there. People are paying way too much for groceries, they're paying way too much for utilities, they can't afford rent. That happens between Memphis, Nashville, Knoxville, and Chattanooga.
2: You're looking at it by as through class effects, not race necessarily.
1: Exactly. I mean, and so because race is if you take the Marxist view, I mean, it's like a class distribution also. Race has been used to sort of serve a class purpose in some respects. And whether it's Du Bois talking about the wages of whiteness, being this small distinction between the standing of poor whites and blacks, at least you're not black. Those kinds of things are used as a way to divide us, and it's very effective. And it creates resentments and those kinds of things that we have to overcome. But I'm looking at these folks in Cheatham County, Harvey, that are rural Tennessee, Rutherford County, that is not necessary. I mean, you're getting, that's kind of an urban area too, but all of these Sumner County, all of these surrounding county, these folks are suffering.
2: Did you happen to listen to the Ralph Nader radio hour? He talked about Jim Crow nature of what's happening, but he just said We have however many members of the Black Caucus and Hispanic Caucus. Where have these people been on all these issues?
1: All of these years. There's a capture that's there that, it's it has always been useful to elites, whether you want to call it a class interest or whether you want to call it elites or whether you want to call it the oligarchs. There's always an interest in what some call compradors, having somebody from a class that is willing to sell out for a few baubles and trinkets. Because wow, it's a great life, right? You get that job, you win a congressional seat, you get health care for life, you get your salary for life. So it's not a bad gig. You probably get a lot of
2: And
1: other
2: you're getting
1: benefits.
2: corporate goodies for how
1: All
2: you
1: of that.
2: vote.
1: And so you probably are able to position your family well. So the dozens of those folks that are up there have very little interest in rocking that boat, right? I mean, so even those who are characterized as let's call it progressive. If you push on that frame just a little bit, it would turn to mush, just under a little bit of scrutiny. So some of this stuff is not what we think it is. I mean, it's not. There's racial division, and that kind of thing is hurtful and harmful to Black folks and to everybody else, for that matter. As France Fanon figured out, it's the jailer and the jailed are harmed by this whole process. But until we are able to bridge some of those things, and that's what I'm determined to do, is to create bridges to the extent possible, not in a way that compromises people's integrity and that kind of thing. In other words, there are Black folks who have struggled and who have been harmed, and so we're not going to ignore that. But on the other hand, those aren't the only harms that have been done, and so we need to figure out a way to work together to overcome our real enemies. And so, yeah, I'm talking about class enemies, to be honest, Harvey. So.
0: The saga of Tennessee and the South, because it's Alabama, it's Louisiana, it's Texas, it's Florida, that'll continue. But we did get you on the show because you had made an addition to your Substack. And before I forget, what's your Substack called again?
1: It's called the Policy Fool.
0: Policy Fool. Policy Fool Substack. And because this article you wrote is very important, but it's not about Iran. It's not about the Strait of Hormuz. It's not about Ukraine. As Trump continues to lose, what's going on in Iran? He might be looking for a punching bag, and I think you identified it.
1: So he got an easy, somewhat easy win. You might characterize it by shooting boats in the Caribbean and kidnapping Nicolas Maduro and his wife Cecilia Flores in Venezuela. And there's been nothing that has risen to the attention of the American public that would diminish that quote unquote accomplishment for him. However he gets to Iran, whether it's through Netanyahu and the Israel lobby or hubris or both, he got slapped around, and he's getting slapped around, continues to be slapped around. In addition to his own ego needing a win, then you have the Marco Rubio element that is down there trying to foment something nasty down there. Because the Cuban people have made it clear that they're not going to lay down for this. So what did they do? So the Trump administration, or Trump, issued an executive order to bring out in the open what has been happening all of the time. In other words, what he's done is to impose sanctions, and I want to talk about that word sanctions, a new, kind of a sanctions regime whereby there's ordinarily under this. Under international sanctions, you have to notify those who are going to be affected by it, and the idea is to embargo Cuba, to sort of wall Cuba off from anything that might be considered aid, and now it extends to individuals. And so, if people are gathering, like many people I know, I won't name them, who have been working for decades to help Cuba with medicines and those kinds of things that fall under old embargoes. Now they can have their personal accounts tapped without warning as a means of kind of cutting off everything, right? So they've been doing this forever. You know, they haven't done anything legally. I mean, the whole idea of an embargo is illegal under international law. Without the a unilateral embargo like this is against the law. And so what is if you don't mind my jumping off into this,
0: Go for it.
1: what is an embargo? What are sanctions? This is a regime of, I want to call it starvation, which may be too strong because it doesn't always lead to that. You know, a lot of it is just cutting off of medicines, cutting off of things that make the economy productive. But what they do is, under the guise of regime change and punishing the regime, it punishes the population. And what it does is to take down their ability, in the case of Cuba, to produce electricity, to produce clean water, to grow food, those kinds of things. So it's a siege is what it is. And it's an illegal siege. And it's the kind of thing that we need to stop allowing people to use the language of the state when they describe it. You know, it's just another sanction, it's just another embargo. What does that mean? That means that people, that babies are dying. That means that children are starving. In fact, Lancet, which is the British medical journal, says that more people have been killed by sanctions and embargoes and that kind of thing than have been killed in wars. And so in the last over the last several decades, over 500,000 people a year die from these sanctions. And we've witnessed war in Afghanistan, we've witnessed war in on Gaza, we've witnessed the slaughter of the just ridiculous things in Africa that have gone on, but more people are killed by these quote unquote sanctions and embargoes. So it's a form of violence that is hidden intentionally, because narratively, you know, killing kids and people punishing the population is something that, you know, most people are gonna not be very comfortable with. So that's what's happening here. It's designed to lift the veil, really, of all of this stuff and say, now we're not gonna even play the game anymore. We're just gonna start hitting people. So I support Cuba and in many ways. You know, I could wake up in the morning and have my bank account wiped out. I mean, one of the Jacques Baud, who is a Swiss former Swiss intelligence officer, made some comments that the European Union didn't like. And so as a result of that, his accounts had been wiped out. He'd been barred from his returning home, all kinds of stuff. So much more famous people than me have been hit by this kind of stuff. So they're just going to come nakedly in their aggression, like they have been in their warfare against Iran and Venezuela and now Cuba.
0: Well, why does the United States have such power over other countries? Or how does that work? We're embargoing Cuba, but say European banks have paid multi-million dollar fines for doing business with Cuba. Well, who's issuing those fines?
1: Well, a lot of it has to do with the United States and the petrodollar and the way that world trade happens, right? So you have after World War II, there was a plan that took place in Bretton Woods that created a regime whereby most of the international currencies in the world would be most of international trade would take place in the form of dollars. I don't want to go into all that history because I'm familiar with it, but I'm not, you know, I'm going to mess something up here. But in addition to that, when in the after the Vietnam War, well, they broke up that Bretton Woods arrangement because there was gold that was backing that kind of an arrangement, and Nixon couldn't finance the Vietnam War, so they created this thing called the petrodollar. And the petrodollar was a way to infuse cash into the U.S. system, both into the treasury and to the capital markets by these insanely wealthy family dynasties in the Middle East who were sitting on top of oil. And so most of the world's trade continued to move in dollars. And the way that the United States can sanction other countries is that they, because of the international trade and the banks and those kinds of things that the US ends up controlling as a result of all of this, they can impose what's called secondary sanctions on other countries or other entities that do business with those folks who they sanctioned. And I should be more aware, but there is a number of countries that the United States has under sanction right now. It's absurd, you
0: I
1: know.
0: think most of
1: Literally,
0: the world's population, I think, is under U.S.
1: Yeah, it's absurd. Yeah, it's crazy.
0: Yeah. You in your article, and I think you referenced this before, but I want you to just make this point. More importantly, you say Section 2E of the May 1st order states that prior notice to designated persons
1: Yeah.
0: would render these measures ineffectual and therefore declares that there need be no prior notification of a listing or determination. And then any foreign individual, comma, bank, comma, or company with connections to the Cuban government can have their U.S. assets frozen before they know they're a target. Comment on that. Comment on what you wrote there.
1: So we know that Harvey has a big heart, and he's been trying to help and assist the people of Cuba for a long time. He's been gathering resources. He's been calling his friends and other contacts that he has to get enough money to buy the cancer meds that are not available to Cuba as a result of these sanctions. And the United States government becomes aware of this. And so to stop Harvey, really to intimidate everyone else that Harvey knows, they can, before, without notification, before they had to notify you, hey, you're subject to this kind of judicial, you're under this review, and we may sanction your assets, da da da da da, so that he can prepare himself. At the way that this works is that Harvey would not even be aware that he was under review. They would just freeze his accounts. Yeah.
0: Speaking specifically, I've got a little donation, $5 a month, and it goes to IFCO Pastors for Peace, which we had those folks on our show about 3, 4 years ago talking about Cuba and trying to spread the word on all the good that Cuba does with regard to training Americans to become doctors and then exporting those services all across the world. So you mean that because of my $5 donation every month, Rubio might show up at my door?
1: He probably wouldn't show up at your door, but he would have somebody show up at your bank and seize your assets. Yeah. I mean, that could happen theoretically. Of course, I would hope we could all hope that this is just a form of intimidation, a way for them to sort of send out the message, because the people who do help are aware of this, right? I mean, this is a signal to all of us who have deigned to help, people resist the suppression that our government is doing in our name. And yeah, they could come for all of us. And we wouldn't be notified. You just wake up and you couldn't access your checking account
0: Good
1: or
0: Lord.
1: whatever resources you have.
0: On top of that, I just read this article this morning, and we're recording this on May 10th. So, and this was from May 9th, and it says the headline, Rubio claims Cuba refused $100 million in U.S. humanitarian aid offer. And it goes through and talks about how the U.S. provided 6 million in humanitarian aid to for the island's population in February that was distributed by Caritas, a nonprofit organization tied to the Catholic Church. But now he says, we offered the regime $100 million of humanitarian aid that unfortunately so far they have not agreed to distribute to the people. Now, of course, their defense minister is saying bullshit. So the head of Cuba's foreign affairs ministry was quick to push back on Friday night, denying that the offer existed and blaming the U.S. for the country's worsening humanitarian crisis. I mean, Rubio, just on the surface, if I'm looking at this, I'm thinking, well, you know, you offered $100 million in U.S. humanitarian aid. Why not just lift the embargo for 3 months?
1: Yeah, so I should write an article, The Curious Case of Marco Rubio, because he's on at some points he seems to try he I think he seems to understand that there is, you know, a narrative war going on out there where it's important for people to be on his side on certain things, or at least to be temporarily on his side enough that he makes an effort, right? He makes an effort to try to make an argument one way or the other about what he's doing. You know, the funniest one, Jim, is the most recent to me, is one of the funniest. He had the beautiful photo op with the White House in the background, and he's up there whining about Iran, and he's talking about the fact that they've got these boats out there, they're just shooting things, and they're shooting things illegally, and nobody will stop them. Exactly. And so he goes through these phases where he believes that he needs to somehow you know, put on a show, and for whatever reason, anybody that's paying attention knows is, you know, to use the technical term of the Cuban defense minister, it's all bullshit. He's an enigma to me. I mean, he really is. I mean,
0: that's generous.
1: Yeah, I think you're right. You know, he's never been to the island ever. He was not born there. His parents were not kicked out by Fidel or whatever. So his, you know, none of that happened to him, but he's got this thing locked on about Cuba and what they've done and how much they're a threat to the people of the America for of America. It's like, these people have never trained a bullet toward the continental United States, not ever. So it's like, I'm going to defer to the Cuban defense minister. Let me put it that way.
0: There you go. Harvey, you had a different characterization than Craig's embargo.
2: Well, the way Craig's piece ended is we have to name it. And I said, if I have to name it, I'm naming it genocide.
0: Why?
1: Can't argue with that.
2: I mean, I think it fits the definition. They're, you know, intentionally creating an environment that human life can't support, can't be, is not, or sustainable, certainly.
0: Mm-hmm. Craig Bardo, you're a member of Veterans for Peace. You're a member of Party for Socialism and Liberation. Do you agree with Harvey?
1: I agree with Harvey. I mean, we're so used to these euphemisms that kind of draw people's attention away, or, you know, where distressingly our media has been so, well, it's the, we talk about capture, the, you know, we talked about our politicians being captured. The media is literally owned by the couple of billionaires that we know, you know, Larry Ellison, CBS, Paramount, TikTok, going after CNN, Jeff Bezos in the Washington Post, got Zuckerberg, and this got Facebook, and Elon Musk has X. And so the media is going to, and has for a long time, echo these kinds of euphemisms that sort of make invisible what is actually happening. And or make you care less about what's actually happening to people, to the lives that people lead. And Harvey just cut through it. It is genocide. When you are, it's no different than what Israel is doing in Gaza by cutting off food and water, limiting calorie intake, mowing the lawn, intentionally limiting the life possibilities of people. That's genocide. It's genocide.
2: I tried to see if there was anything new, so I just on YouTube Googled Cuba, and there was an interview on one of the networks, I think it was ABC, and but they had a piece from Havana and a reporter standing on the streets and just saying, people are getting more and more desperate and blah blah blah, and I think it's the foreign minister was being interviewed, and he was just saying, there's no progress. I mean, there's going to be a bloodbath. I mean, the United States needs to really stop and think, what is this going to do? It's going to be a terrible, terrible thing. And there's no way that any sane government would do this. And the woman who was sort of the semi-moderator, but she wasn't saying much, her final comment on it was, so no progress on the with the talks. There aren't any talks. I mean, she got it mixed up with Iran or something. I don't know.
1: So the good thing for me is that this is the part the this you know my academic study is about public policy and narratives. And the good news is that it may be a little easier for me to see some of the stuff and to identify it. The bad news is that I can see it and identify it.
0: Exactly. So, see it and identify it. And every time I've listened, and of course I'm picking those instances out, but let's say most of the time when I listen to mainstream media, if they ever respond, if they ever discuss Cuba, they always start with the communist dominated or the terrible regime of. I mean, they're automatically filling the US populace with this automatic negative, or like Harvey was mentioning about the desperation, the desperate people, not relating it to the sanctions, the embargo, the genocide which we're inflicting on the people of Cuba.
1: So, give you an example of what you're talking about in Gaza. We haven't gotten to it in Cuba yet, but we'll get there. In Gaza, for example, Palestinians die. Israeli soldiers were killed. And so those connotations have very different effects on how we take in that information. And people
2: Where
1: who
2: they talk about clashes in Gaza, but only one side has weapons. I mean, how can you have clashes?
1: That's it. There's genocide going on in South Lebanon. When you're systematically destroying the homes of people, that is also genocide. And so all of these things are related. Sometimes you have to provide analogy or some kind of an equivalent, unfortunately, because there's not good coverage of Cuba. And or Haiti or the Sudan or some of these other regions that are not as narratively visible. And so we have to end up trying to compare it to something else when what's happening in Cuba has been going on for nearly 70 years. And it's kind of a caricature in t American film and television. You see folks riding around in these older cars and that kind of thing because they can't import anything. They can't do the kind of trade that makes that kind of modern living available in a lot of respects. And so that's what you see. You get to see what you think of as deprivation. But those things are imposed. There's a reason for that. It's not because the Cubans are lazy. It's not because of the quote unquote regime. in Cuba, which is widely supported by the people in spite of all of their challenges and difficulties. The same thing in Venezuela. They understand and they know where this what the source of their difficulties are. And so they have chosen revolution as a means of resistance, and they continue to choose it, both in Venezuela and Cuba. But you'll never see it, Harvey. I mean, until it's too late, right? I mean,
2: Right.
1: so we have to talk about what's happening in with Israel, which is now much more visible because of their because they've gone so they've gotten been so wicked, recently
2: Yeah.
1: that it's hard
2: They
1: to ignore.
2: the impunity bug. They know they can get away with anything, so they do anything they want.
1: They do it, and it's not good.
0: Well, as bad as things are, I found this morning, a lady that does kind of a minor Substack, I guess. Her name is Victoria Stone, and she's got a YouTube channel called Victoria Stone Global. And she was highlighting something that just happened on Friday, where Rubio just met with the general who would run a Cuba operation. And I want to play some. It's an 18-minute clip. We're definitely not going to play that, but I'm starting about 9.5 minutes in, and we'll play a little bit because, well, I'll let her speak.
3: So let me tell you what I think is happening, and this connects to everything we have covered in this series across 20 videos. Rubio is running a dual-track strategy. The visible track is economic pressure, oil blockade, banking sanctions, the Starlink offer designed to be refused, the incompetent communists' language, the failed state classification. Each step builds the narrative case for action. Each step narrows Cuba's options. Each step makes the next step feel inevitable. The invisible track is the military one. Donovan's confirmation, the 72-hour capability, the RAND study, the updated OPLAN, the sanctions targeting individual generals with foreign assets, the SOUTHCOM visit. This track does not need to be executed to be effective. Its effectiveness lies in its existence. The Cuban military knows the plans exist. The Cuban generals know their personal assets are targeted. The knowledge itself creates pressure. The photograph sits at the intersection of both tracks. It is simultaneously a diplomatic signal and a military one. It tells Havana the narrative case is being built and the operational capability is ready. Both are true. Both are visible. And the fact that both are visible is the point. Here is what concerns me. Every element of this dual-track strategy is internally consistent. The economic pressure weakens the government. The military positioning deters resistance. The sanctions on individual generals create defection incentives. The Starlink offer delegitimizes refusal. The failed state language opens legal justification pathways. Each piece supports every other piece. But internally consistent strategies have been executed before with externally catastrophic results. The Iraq strategy was internally consistent. The Libya strategy was internally consistent. The Afghanistan strategy was internally consistent for 20 years. In each case, the architecture was elegant. The outcome was not. The difference with Cuba is proximity, 90 miles. There is no ocean to cross. There is no coalition to build. There is no UN resolution to negotiate. And there is no buffer zone between failure and consequence. If this goes wrong, the consequence arrives on American shores, in American cities, in American hospitals. That proximity makes the strategy higher stakes than any previous application. And there is one more difference that deserves attention. The Cuban military has been preparing for exactly this scenario for 67 years. The reserves, the militia doctrine, the underground bunkers built during the Cold War. The asymmetric resistance training integrated into schools and workplaces for three generations. The plan that SOUTHCOM updates every 18 months has a counterpart in Havana. And Cuba's plan has the advantage of home terrain, a population that has been told since birth that this day would come. And the historical examples of Vietnam, Iraq, and Afghanistan showing what happens when America invades countries that refuse to stop fighting. 72 hours to establish humanitarian corridors. That is what Donovan told the Senate. What he did not say, because generals do not say this part out loud, is how long it takes to leave. I want to be direct with you about something. I have now covered this Cuba series across 20 videos. The fuel blockade, the prisoner releases, the Russian tankers, the secret negotiations, the banking sanctions, the carrier threat, the Starlink offer, the incompetent communist speech, the Southcom map. Each one has been an escalation, and each one has brought me closer to a conclusion I have been resisting because the implications are too large. I think the administration has made a decision about Cuba. Not formally, not in a signed document, not in the way that would trigger congressional notification requirements or war powers debates, but in the way that matters. The trajectory has been set, the narrative case is being built, the military capability is being positioned, the financial pressure is being applied to the specific individuals whose defection would make intervention unnecessary or whose loyalty would make intervention required. I could be wrong. I have been wrong before on this channel, and I will be wrong again. Maybe the photo was just a photo. Maybe the 72-hour answer was just a factual response to a senator's question. Maybe Rubio's visit was routine. Maybe the map was just there. But I have been covering geopolitics for long enough to know the difference between coincidence and sequence. Coincidence is random. Sequence has a destination. And what I have watched unfold over 5 months, from the oil blockade to this photograph, does not look random. It looks like a sequence. And sequences have endings. I do not know what the ending is. I do not know if it is military intervention. I do not know if it is managed collapse. I do not know if it is a negotiated transition that the generals accept in exchange for keeping their Madrid apartments. What I know is that every option is now on a table that has a map of Cuba on the wall behind it. There is a line from the original reporting that I keep coming back to. When Rubio was asked why he posed in front of that map, he said, "I thought it would be fitting." Fitting. That is the word you use when something belongs where it is, when it is in its right place, when the moment and the image align. I think Rubio chose that word carefully, and I think he meant it.
0: I'll leave it there, but she, you know, and I...
2: What was her name again?
0: Her name is Victoria Stone. And her thing is Victoria Stone Global. She promotes herself as being nonpartisan. She just looks at stuff to see what's happening. And I listened to her and I'm thinking, okay, while we were being distracted by Epstein, by Iran, by whatever, and we hear a little bit about Cuba, but she's been talking about this 5 month escalation. And I just see this as, okay, Trump is going to get beat in Iran. He is going to have to suck up a deal with Iran that his folks, his neocon, his right-wing folks, his Lindsey Grahams are going to be upset with. And so he's going to need something to reinvigorate his base. And he's going to think Cuba is just Venezuela, only closer. And this lady kind of laid out that sequence of those steps. And the photograph she's talking about, she explained at the beginning, Rubio and this General Francis Donovan of Southern Command Headquarters had a picture shaking hands in front of a map of Cuba.
2: He's the guy that's been killing all these fishermen.
0: Yeah.
2: I think he's going to be in for a surprise if they think they can just go in, you know, bomb Havana and send in the troops.
0: Here we go again.
2: There's going to be a body count. It's not going to be all Cubans.
0: No.
2: It might be a good time to buy a bunch of Che Guevara t-shirts.
1: Get them all. Che, Cienfuegos, all of them.
2: Right.
0: So... Craig, your thoughts about what she just said?
1: Yeah, so she, first of all, she has a very good microphone, very good sound quality microphone.
2: I hate that.
1: And that actually, to be honest with you, that lends a lot of credibility to her voice. I mean, those kinds of things matter. And she's using a lot of the language, Venezuela and Cuba as authoritarians. She's Venezuela and Cuba as authoritarians. She's doing a lot of the work that

0: wondering about a rationale since 1962.
1: Right. So
2: I think it was the domino theory for Latin America.
1: Yeah, well, there you go. I mean, and I like to listen to biographies, and I was listening to a biography of He Who Enlightens, Ho Chi Minh.
0: Okay. Yeah.
1: And I'm listening to this and all of the stuff that he'd gone through and the ways that he had to prepare. And I'm with Harvey on this. I think sensibly, you know, Cuba is just this island nation of 11 million people, greatly diminished by the resource deprivation. You know, I don't know what they think they're going to do. Are they going to go in and bomb the island and that's going to subdue it? I mean, what do they think they're going to do? The second that they set foot in Santiago de Cuba or Havana or any of the Matanzas, any of these places where people have been trained from, you know, it's from childhood, how to respond to this. So it's going to be ugly. They're going to kill a lot of Cubans for sure. If they decide to do this, they're going to kill a bunch of Cubans. And I don't know that that's going to play. I don't know how well that's going to play. Because they're also they're going to be lots of Americans in body bags. And that is just for what?
2: And a lot of the Cubans who are here are not like the Iranian royalty people. I mean, these are just Cubans or even Venezuelans who left because of the sanctions and just economically being forced out.
1: But they're not looking to have their relatives blown up.
2: No, they're not going to be, you know, talking to anybody on cable about how wonderful the U.S. is for bombing their country.
1: I lived in South Florida for 3 years, and I worked at a bank where the chairman was the chairman of the Cuban Americans for, well, essentially the people who hate Castro. And they are so fanatic. But if you go into the Cuban community, it's more than that. There are more people than those people, but they don't speak up very much. They're quieter because all of those people that I worked with and the, you know, every they were rich before, before Castro kicked them out. So everybody has, you know, they all had money and everything. And so, you know, it could be, but they were fanatic to the point where it was just, it was scary to talk to them about any kind of other way. And I wasn't anything close to my politics at that point. I was more receptive to what they were saying, but they were just out of control. It was unbelievable. But if you go into the Cuban community, you're right. They're not going to get the kind of support that they think that they're going to get from the entire Cuban American community. That's not going to happen. You start killing people's relatives and stuff, you know, they're trying to take care of and send money to. It's not going to go the way that I think that's part of the reason why Rubio is being a little bit careful about how he's approaching this, to be honest. But it's interesting.
0: To emphasize your point, Craig, at the end of the Hill article, they had a very unscientific poll of the people who read the article. And the article, do you support a attack on Cuba? 61% said no, no matter what Rubio says. This could be another excursion, experiment in futility, in embarrassment, in more American deaths. And so the GI Rights Hotline, 877-447-4487. I've got it memorized, I think.
2: You know, she didn't mention the Bay of Pigs either.
0: No.
1: That's a great point.
0: So, Craig, what else do you want to talk about with regard to your article?
1: I think it's important for us to know what's happening there. And Harvey did it. He called it what it is.
0: What'd you call it, Harvey?
2: I think it's genocide.
0: I think it's genocide. So we are committing genocide.
2: Been committing genocide. We've just had proxies doing it.
0: With regard to Vietnam, we killed millions. I don't know whether that qualifies as a genocide, but I know we genocided a number of villages. We genocided a number of neighborhoods. We genocided large parts of the country. So.
2: Oh, yeah. If you look at that. Oh, yeah. Do you think that China or Russia or any of the South American states like Colombia, any of them are going to

0: try to offer any kind of material assistance to the Cubans?
1: That's a great question. And I wonder about that myself. Lula, the president of Brazil, who is kind of shaky in some respects, but he's so solid elsewhere. I mean, he was like supportive of what happened in Venezuela. I'm like, dude, what's wrong with you? CELAC is the community of Latin American and Caribbean states. They met and they invited African nations also to participate in it. And there he said, these folks are coming after all of us. They're coming after all of us, and we need to prepare militarily. It's a question, it's an open question. I wonder whether Colombia, Brazil, Bolivia, Nicaragua, to the extent possible, might get themselves involved in trying to defend and support Cuba, Mexico. Claudia Sheinbaum is under pressure from the Trump administration. All of these folks have a lot to lose, but they also have a lot to lose if Cuba falls. So
0: Right. We
1: I
0: have a lot
1: hope.
0: to lose if Cuba falls.
1: It would be unbelievable if it became a U.S. colony in the way that these folks have envisioned. So the ripple effect, the knock-on effects of that kind of an action being allowed to happen would just be it would be devastating on a lot of levels. You're right, Harvey. So yeah.
0: Just the Cuban contributions to biotechnology and medicine, those will just be lost. And I've read a bunch about the epidermal growth factor that Cuba had developed and how, that has like an 80% success rate at preventing amputations in diabetics. We have 180,000 amputations every year in the US that don't have, 80% of those wouldn't have to happen if we traded with Cuba,
1: Yeah,
0: which
1: it's a shame. I mean, beyond their material contributions, the P Cuban people are a beautiful people.
0: oh, they are.
1: The ways that they can contribute to our understanding of who we are as humans would be so beneficial to a lot of the things that we're experiencing here. All of those things would just be devastating for us if they were to fall to some kind of military action, especially, it would just be devastating. So,
0: I
1: yeah.
0: don't see it. I don't see, unless the party caves and makes some kind of deal. But I think the Cuban people, I think what you're looking at is a long-term guerrilla war, and that's going to
2: They're used to it.
0: the American people are not going to put up with that for very long.
2: No.
1: I don't see the Cuban people being any less resolved about their situation than Iranians are about
0: Yeah.
1: the.
0: Yeah.
2: Now, the difference I see between Iran and Cuba, of course, as far as support, Iran's got multiple borders that help a land transfer of
0: Oh, yeah.
2: supply,
0: Yeah.
2: and Cuba is just isolated, and this lunatic Donovan is already doing target practice on any boat or ship that tries to advance towards wherever they're advancing towards. I hate to say it, but I see Cuba as far as getting help from Russia and China. I don't know how material support can get there. It's
0: Right.
1: far away. I mean, they sent a tanker, which is one thing the Russians did, which is a pretty bold act, right? I mean, it's pretty defiant. But to do it to support Cubans militarily from Russia, when they've got their own things going on, it's a lot to ask, and it doesn't seem to be in the nature of China to do these kinds of things anyway. So,
0: And the Cuban model for fighting the war that would need to be fought doesn't involve high tech.
1: it'll be. I hope it doesn't come to that, and I wish they would seriously stop. I wish there were a way to engage people, protest at the PSL. We've done lots of things to support Cuba. We have comrades who make regular trips, monthly in some cases, trips to carry cancer medications and those kinds of things that they can't get. We raise money for it, but it's hard to bring to the, even though it's just 90 miles from Key West, it's hard to bring it to the attention of the American people who are struggling here with stuff.
0: Right.
1: But we can certainly, I think most people can probably identify with the fact, based on that unscientific poll that you were talking about, Jim. They're like, what are we doing this for? What for what? Yeah, people don't even understand the embargo. And if you're going to say Cuba, say it right, like Jesse Helms, Cuber.
2: Craig, you had to bring up Jesse Helms. All right, and Craig, your Substack is?
0: Policy fool.
1: That's it, policy fool.
0: Yeah.
1: That's me.
2: Policy Fool. Okay, so everybody, Substack, Policy Fool, Craig Bardo, member of Veterans for Peace, member of Party for Socialism and Liberation, Black Alliance for Peace, and more. And right here in the belly of Tennessee in Nashville. So, Greg, another song?
0: Let's go with the Guantanamera or something along
1: There you
0: that.
1: go. Guantanamera is a good one.
2: Okay, Guantanamera it is. All right, Craig, thanks so much.
1: Thank you guys.
0: Thank
1: Like, this
0: you.
1: is therapy. And again, this is, to me, this is really important because there just aren't alternatives
0: Yeah.
1: out there talking about this stuff enough. And it's important that to whatever audience that is able to listen to this and that is exposed to it, that they get this information and hear these different perspectives so that they can begin to share it where they live and in their lives. So, because otherwise people will just assume that Cubans deserve what they're getting or whatever. They just let it go. So
2: Yeah.
0: They haven't gotten around to calling them terrorists yet. They need to
1: that's
0: terrorist message.
1: they have done everything but that, right? I mean, so it's just a hard case. I was trying in my mind to figure out how they would make that case.
0: I
1: Are you going to make the case that these Cuban terrorists, these thugs, these da da da da da, like they did with Maduro, apparently,
0: Right, yeah.
1: and nobody believed it, but it was like, okay.
2: All right, Craig, we'll see you next month.
1: Thanks, guys. I appreciate
0: Thanks.
1: you.
0: Enjoy
1: All
0: it.
1: right.
2: Take care.
3: So before we go, this is the last show before Monday, the Monday that we have designated as Memorial Day, where we remember those that have fallen. So again, hopefully you will remember all the fallen since last Memorial Day at least. And not only ours, but all those who have fallen, especially by our hands. And then ask, why? And will we do better this next year? On with the song. So here's Los Lobos and Guantanamera.

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1: It's time for the Rick Smith Show. 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
2: And welcome, brothers, sisters, working class heroes. This is the Rick Smith Show. Thanks so much for being here today on the big program. Lots to get to, lots to talk about. Oh boy, listen up, working class America, because this week's, man, starting off to look, well, like the White House is less than the most powerful office on the planet, and more like a place where a guy who just lost his deposit at a country club is from. And unbelievably, is still trying to get the ballroom paid for with your tax dollars. That's right. The big, beautiful ballroom that, you know, the billionaires were going to fund. Not so much. Trump is currently on the phone with Senate Majority Leader John Thune, not talking about inflation, not talking about your prescription drug costs, not talking about your kids' schools. No. He's leaning on Thune to fire the Senate parliamentarian. Because evidently she has the audacity to say, no, you can't sneak $1 billion into a ballroom, in for a ballroom into a budget bill. Yeah, that's right. The head of the free world is so mad that he can't fund his personal ballroom that he's trying to purge the rules referee there in the Senate. And in a world where families are skipping meals and choosing between insulin and rent, the president's biggest tantrum right now is over not being able to build a White House Airbnb on the taxpayers' dime. And what's the cover story, you ask? Well, evidently a so-called security bill for immigration enforcement that secretly includes about $200 million to demolish the East Wing and turn it into, well, Trump's personal party barn. Let that sink in for a second. They're not even trying to hide it. He wants to paste a national security bill, an immigration enforcement sticker, on a bill that actually says, please fund my ballroom. While at the same time, Trump's team is peddling a new justice adventure. He's demanding a federal probe into Maryland's voting system, claiming, without evidence, of course, that the state sent hundreds of thousands of illegals mail-in ballots. No proof, just we think. Because apparently when the economy's tanking and your core base is bailing on you, the safest move is to tell people the system's rigged and it's not that your policies suck. Meanwhile, you have new analysis that shows over 100,000 children have been separated from their parents in Trump's immigration crackdown. Here's the punchline, about 3/4 of which are U.S. citizens. That's not national security. That, my friends, is a family separation factory sold as tough on crime, while his own personal ballroom project squeals like a spoiled kid in the cereal aisle of your local supermarket. And let's not forget the rest of the circus. New sanctions on Cuban leaders and its spy agency, a new Russian oil waiver to ease supply fears, a supposed postponement of attacking Iran again, which sounds like a dramatic...

0: dramatic pause in a reality show commercial break cliffhanger, and of course, a secret Greenland power play that looks like a Cold War era fever dream. All of that happening while the man's attention keeps snapping back to one thing, his ballroom. So here, the working class reality check is Trump's base is the white, non-college educated voter who carried him to power, but even they are souring on what he has done to the economy. And look, his priorities look less like governing and more like interior decorating at the public's expense. He's touring the country talking about his domestic achievements, but the achievement most people are noticing is that he can't get his ballroom through without burning the Senate rules down. So if you're at home juggling a paycheck that doesn't stretch far enough, patching together childcare and wondering whether the system's rigged, you're asking the right questions. The problem is, it isn't that the system's rigged against voters, it's rigged towards the president, who thinks his ballroom is a national security priority. And that's the kind of joke that we shouldn't be signing up for. And then, by the way, did you see? The Trump administration just pulled off one of the greatest jaw-dropping heists in history. $1.776 billion of your tax dollars are now going to be funneled into a self-dealing Trump-targeted fund blessed by a defense lawyer now running the DOJ, all wrapped up in a fake apology nobody should be getting. And it's a taxpayer slush fund stitched together without Congress, while the same president who claims privacy is exploiting the judgment fund loophole to cash out on his own lawsuits for his buddies. What the giant. And oh, by the way, there's more. If you thought this guy was going to be the fiscal responsibility guy, the builder guy, I'm sure we've all seen the project at the reflecting pool in Washington, where by the end of this month they're supposed to be done with it. A no bid sweetheart deal of a contractor that he used, I guess, for his pool at his country club, got this supposedly $1.8 million refurbishing job of just painting the bottom of the reflecting pool the blue color that's in the flag. What was supposed to be $1.8 million, so far, not done, so far over $13 million. And you got to ask the question, how much of that is lining Trump's pocket or a Trumpist fear member's pocket? Yeah. Remember fiscal responsibility, conservatives? Remember we're going to run like a business? And I said, you are like a Trump business. And I got to wonder, the contractor who's now over $13 million on a $1.8 million budgeted project, I got to wonder if he gets stiffed on all of it. Because after all, at the end of the day, it's still a Trump building project. And with Trump's background, you got to wonder, when do the checks start bouncing? Want to hear your thoughts? Email me, rick@thericksmithshow.com. Quick break, right back. I'm Rick Smith, and this is Labor History in 2. On this day in labor history, the year was 1920. That year, a national coal strike had won unionized miners a 27% pay raise. But the miners in West Virginia were not in the union. The United Mine Workers decided to launch an intensive campaign to organize this important coal mining region. It took courage to join the union. If the coal operators found out, you would be fired and thrown out of company housing. And so, today in labor history, detectives from the infamous Baldwin Felts Company came to Matawan to evict miners who worked for the Stone Mountain Coal Company. Local police chief Sid Hatfield supported the workers. He showed up where the detectives were eating dinner with a warrant for the detectives' arrest. The detectives quickly produced their own warrant for Sid Hatfield's arrest. The two sides stood in the street in a standoff. Then, suddenly, a shot rang out. Miners dueled with the coal operators' hired guns. When the smoke cleared, seven detectives and two miners were killed.
1: Among the dead was Albert Feltz, one of the detectives who had earlier participated in the Ludlow Massacre in Colorado. Sid Hatfield survived the gun battle and became a national folk hero. The next year, he was assassinated for his role in Mattawan. 10,000 angry miners took up arms in what has been called the largest insurrection since the Civil War. The fighting culminated in the Battle of Blair Mountain, where an estimated 1 million rounds were fired between the miners and the company's hired guns before the U.S. Army intervened and ended the battle. In 1987, John Sayles directed an acclaimed film based on the events in West Virginia. Mattawan became a classic, must-see film about the labor movement.
2: 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For more information, go to laborhistoryin2.com. Like us on Facebook and follow us on the Twitters at Labor History in 2.
3: Welcome back to The Rick Smith Show. Now, here is Rick Smith.
0: So, you know, we've been talking about organizing. We've been talking about Amazon a lot. And look, Amazon's the big player. It's the new Walmart. The reality is, as Amazon goes right now, retail in the working class goes with it. And fighting for decent wages, hours, conditions. Every Amazon worker I talk to talks about how the conditions are what's driving them to want to unionize and wanting to help protect themselves. Injury rates higher than the industry average. It seems like now is the time. And I look at what's going on down in North Carolina at RDU number one in North Carolina. There's some organizing activity going on down there. And I thought, hey, maybe a good opportunity to, well, talk about what this scrappy group of fire-breathing do-gooders and, you know, working class hero warriors are up to. And that's why I've asked Italo Medelius to come share some thoughts with us. He is the Secretary of CAUSE, which stands for Carolina Amazonians United for Solidarity and Empowerment. Italo, thanks for taking time for us.
4: Rick, my friend, thank you for having me.
0: So, long name, but I like that you got solidarity and empowerment into the title, because I think those are two extremely, extremely important things, especially today.
4: That's right. Yeah, our title is pretty long, but I can't take credit for it. I love telling the story. It was a 70-year-old at the time woman who was working in what we call pack singles in RDU1. If you imagine the warehouse, it's like a rectangle, and then the heart of it is where people pack these like little single boxes of items that we all get at our front door. And this woman, her name is Ma Mary, Mary Hill. Some folks might've seen her projected on Jeff Bezos' penthouse. She went a little bit Instagram viral a couple weeks ago. And she came up with the name. She was battling cancer, I think, for the second time. And they saw the great victory at Staten Island, caught fire. Joined hands with a reverend, Reverend Ryan Brown, that was working right across from her, and they started this union. Now, 4 years later, we're kicking and screaming, and we're operating across five different Amazon facilities in North Carolina right now.
0: Now, for the folks who don't know, look, Amazon is a behemoth. Because of the pandemic, really, it's in everyone's home. Everyone uses it. But I don't think most people understand how the box gets to their doorstep. All they know is they go on their phone, they pick out something, and magic, it appears on their doorstep without thinking about, you know, the folks like you who are in those warehouses doing this hard work, the people who are delivering, these package drivers who aren't actually Amazon employees doing this hard work for really what is low pay and difficult conditions. Can you walk through some of what the typical Amazon worker, someone like you, goes through on a daily basis?
4: Yeah, definitely. One of the things that I learned as an Amazon worker is that it's so mysterious to people that have never been inside of an Amazon warehouse. And I think for good reason on Amazon's side, they don't want a lot of what goes on in there to come out into the public. So, for just the bare basics, Amazon operates across three different types of facilities. So you have your fulfillment centers, which typically are the big centers, and that's where all of the items are stored and where all of the what you would call the sausage gets made, right? RDU1, for example, that's a fulfillment center. It's four floors, 5,000 workers. And the first floor includes everything from multiple packaging, which is called AFE, Then you have singles pack, which is exactly what it sounds like, singles packaging. All of these work on conveyor belts. So you have huge conveyor belts that are passing all over the warehouse, above you, below you. It's just kind of like a flying package warehouse. And you have workers standing in front of these conveyor belts all day for 12 hours, and the warehouse never sleeps, right? So this is where accommodations sometimes become an issue. You have a lot of elderly workers who many times are not even given a chair. But anyway, you have the packers. Then in the back of the warehouses, you typically have your ship docks, where once items are shipped, they are placed back in the ship dock. And many people call the ship dock workers pack mules. That's what I used to do when I worked at RDU1. I'm in another facility now. But you would carry hundreds of pounds in little staging carts and then put them into the trucks for them to be sent out to the second layer of Amazon delivery, which is the sort center. That's exactly what it sounds like. As an example, in Durham, North Carolina, where we have now expanded into, we have a sort center called RDU5. So the fulfillment centers give all the boxes to the sort centers, and they do exactly what the title says. They sort them. They sort them inside of the warehouse, and then they are sent out to the delivery stations. I work currently at a same-day delivery station where we deliver even up to one-hour deliveries. If a customer pays $10 more, we get it to your door within an hour. And
0: it's amazing. I got to be honest. It's amazing to me that logistically they can do it and that there are people who are working their behinds off to make sure it gets there.
4: Oh, yeah. It's very hard work. Having worked in all of these different types of facilities, you have people from all walks of life, all the way from college students to elderly people like our vice president, elderly person battling cancer. And they all have to meet the same rate. It's very backbreaking labor, 12 hours a day. And it's very discouraging when we have, for example, a UPS facility that's unionized by Teamsters working right in front of us. And they're starting at $25 an hour. Make it make sense. We're the ones that are also doing the same amount of work as them.
0: Yeah, especially when you look at a guy like Jeff Bezos and the shareholder class who are making such enormous profit off the labor that you guys are providing, because basically their profit is what you're being shortchanged. So the difference between what the Teamsters workers are making and what you're making, that's money that's going into their pockets because they could pay a decent living wage to every worker. Or am I just mistaken?
4: No, you're not mistaken at all. And I think sometimes we get bogged down in the numbers. Like, for example, when we say an Amazon worker starts at $18 an hour, you know, if you go into a Reddit forum or something, you're going to see all these trolls saying, you should be happy with $18 an hour. But Rick, let's actually think about what $18 an hour is. That's like $35,500 a year. Who can live off of $35,000 a year? I would ask anybody that sits in a boardroom in Seattle to try to live off $35,000 a year, or a politician in Washington, D.C. They're complaining right now about having to live off $170,000 a year. So it's not the end of the world. We're not asking for anything extraordinary here. We're asking to be able to make a good wage, to have a normal life.
0: Or, you know, a better way to put it is you're looking to earn what you're producing. The company is wildly profitable, could easily afford a substantial raise to make these living wage good jobs, but they choose not to. And this idea that the invisible hand, the free market, and this is what's been driving me crazy for years, because people believe that the wages are set by some invisible market. When the reality is it's corporate interest. How low can we pay you to get in the door? And it's government policy that encourages, well, low minimum wage, low taxes on business. And oh, by the way, we can pit states against each other to see whose workers are more exploitable. And in the South, in right-to-work states, it's even worse, I think.
4: Yeah, and one of the really interesting things about North Carolina, it's that it's always ranked as the number one state in the nation to do business, and it also has the lowest union density rate. I think actually we've just been dethroned by North Carolina, or by South Carolina, so the Carolinas are always trading the spot for last in union density rate. So we have some of the worst labor and workers' rights laws in the nation. We in the South are preempted municipalities, so our municipalities have no power. And at the same time, we're the best state in the nation to do business. Yeah. So, you know, it's a little bit of a hypocrisy there.
0: But I see, you know, look, you go online and you see a lot of money being spent on Amazon promoting how happy their employees are. I see a lot of ads saying just how wonderful the jobs are, how grateful they are for the health insurance. And there's a lot of viral videos that they spend lots of money making sure our eyeballs see. Is that fabrication? Is that a good storytelling? Or are there people there who just love Amazon and there's not a better thing? There's nothing better than sliced bread.
4: Yeah, I think there is some truth to both, right? Amazon will come into very impoverished communities, and it is the best thing that's around for many people. If you go to Eastern North Carolina, where there's nothing over there, people will drive 2 hours to come to Garner, to RDU1, to work. A lot of the folks that work at RDU1 are driving 1 hour and a half over 2 hours because it's the best thing that they'll have. But at the same time, as you mentioned before, we are the ones that are keeping commerce moving, Rick, in the United States. Amazon has expanded its empire into every state in the United States. They are, if you put it by landmass, they're one of the largest corporate empires in the history of the world. So we are the ones, it's through these hands that everybody's packages get through their doors. Yeah. And we're worth more, right?
0: No, absolutely. Worth more than that. And we're, I think we're all grateful for it. And I hope people want to make sure that, well, that workers do get a fair shake. The group is Carolina Amazonians United for Solidarity and Empowerment, or CAUSE. You can check out their website at AmazonCAUSE.com, and I highly suggest just folks do. So what's the push here? Look, you know, we understand that organizing is tough in this country. We understand that organizing in the South, especially in one of the lowest density states in the country, is extremely difficult. Amazon is the big nut that has to be cracked if we're going to have a prosperous working class. What should people be doing? What should people be demanding? How can they help? What's the push here?
4: So there's a few different pushes that we're having. One is all of the different Amazon unions in North America are now speaking to one another. That's a beautiful thing. I've been in this movement for 4 years, which is not a lot, you know, for somebody like you or for a lot of the more experienced people. But in 4 years, I've seen a lot. And I've never seen the amount of coalition that we see between all the different unions. In the last couple of years, there was maybe what you would consider a little bit of a soft turf war, which I think people now understand is a ridiculous thing, right? We all need to come together, whether you're an independent union or a large union, an established union, wherever you are, and we all need to unite and take on Seattle. So there's one thing that's coming together continentally. On the second side, when it's on the CAUSE side, the North Carolina side, we have grown fivefold since last year. In 2025, we were only operating in RDU1. Now we have gotten footholds in every single facility in the city of Durham. And these are the power centers in North Carolina. So right now we are in all five facilities that we just talked about. And we're growing our density. We obviously need to keep some stuff under wraps, but we have a few things that we're planning on. This actually, May 20th on Wednesday, the shareholder meeting is happening. And we're going to be writing the first annual Amazon worker response to Andy Jassy's shareholder letter, where he pretty much says that they're going to start using AI and robotics to replace upwards of 70% of their workforce.
0: So this is what I was going to ask you about next. This is where I wanted to go next, Italo, because you know, everybody I talked to said, well, they can't ask for too much. You guys can't ask for too much, or they'll just go to robotics or automation or AI, or, you know, who knows? We'll have machine, we'll have robots doing it. What do you say to that argument? Because I get the same argument when I talk about increasing the minimum wage. Increase the minimum wage is something we have to do, but everyone goes, well, your kids won't get jobs because they'll automate. So what's the response to that?
4: Yeah, the response needs to be that we must be at the table. You can't just automate a bunch of jobs away without having the workers at the table. that would be completely irresponsible, not just unethical and immoral, but it would be completely irresponsible. We are the ones that know exactly how the floor works. A lot of Amazon's inefficiencies could be solved by actually having workers at the table. We are the ones that know exactly how a cart needs to move from here to here. And the inefficiencies, Rick, are absolutely insane. But what we say is this is exactly why we need a union now. This is why we need a worker on the board now, because they bought iRobot, I believe, like 2 or 3 years ago, something like that. So they've been planning this automation. Yeah. I've seen drones in my facility already. But the push needs to happen right now, Rick. The window is closing really, really quickly. And what I'm seeing in Durham, what I'm seeing in the South, is very, very optimistic. I think Amazon doesn't really know what's about to hit them.
0: No, and that's a good thing, because it's about time. You look at the fact that workers in this country have been struggling for 50 years. We have seen, since Reagan forward, we have seen the destruction of the what used to be a working class, middle class, that opportunity that if you worked hard, you played by the rules, you actually did get ahead. Those seem like nice, cute ideas from the past. But for someone, you know, going to an Amazon facility, putting in the 12-hour days, walking out with the back aching and full of sweat, I got to tell you, I don't know that rings true today, or as true as it once did. So this kind of organizing is exciting to me, because, look, if we can rebuild, much like my grandparents' generation did, the most prosperous working class in history, it will bode well for our country. But on the front of having everything automated and robotics and all that, it's coming. It's coming anyway, no matter what you do or what your demands are today. It's coming. So right now we should be fighting for the best wages, hours, conditions, and, as you pointed out aptly so, a voice in how the next generation is going to be treated, I think is really paramount to this whole discussion.
4: Yeah, definitely. And we really do see ourselves as building the next golden age of labor. The next golden age of labor is coming, Rick. You can just feel it on the ground. You've felt it since, I think, 2020. The conversations that happen in the break rooms, these are not conversations that you'll hear on, you know, political talk radio or, you know, news casts and things like that. These are conversations of people that have 2 to 3 jobs while working full time, while Jeff Bezos is, you know, buying the Met Gala, right? Yeah. No. When he's going into space. These conversations about gas prices, about food, these are very real existential conversations that I personally hadn't heard in my lifetime. I'm pretty young, so I'm sure that, like, you know, it's not that much to say. But in my own lifetime, I haven't heard the conversations that are happening in Amazon break rooms right now. People are sick and tired, and the ground is starting to heat up. The golden age of labor is coming, and we're in the spearhead of it.
0: No, and this is where you take your anger out. I've been saying it for years. You want to get angry about something, get angry by the fact that you're working 2 or 3 jobs. You need 4 jobs sometimes just to keep a household going. Whereas, I know you're not old enough to remember this, but there was a period in this country's history where one income, one 40-hour income, could support a family, buy a house, put a couple of cars in the driveway, take vacations, pay for the kids to go to college. One income was able to do that. I know it's a distant memory, but I think you're fighting in the right track, and maybe an opportunity to get back to some of that. But Italo, I appreciate the time. Keep up the fight. And oh, by the way, how do I get one of those t-shirts?
4: Oh my gosh, go to amazoncause.com and also to the labor force, thelaborforce.org. You'll be able to see our merch store.
0: There you go. Italo Medelius, I appreciate the time. Great stuff. I want to hear your thoughts. Do you think about how that box gets on your doorstep? Is what Italo said ringing in your ears? Maybe go to amazoncause.com and find out a little bit more. I want to hear your thoughts, though. Email me, rick@therickssmithshow.com. I'm going to take a quick break. Back after this. I'm Rick Smith, and this is Labor History in 2.
1: On this day in labor history, the year was 1950. That was the day 31 dock workers were killed and hundreds more were injured in an explosion at the Raritan River Port in South Amboy, New Jersey. Workers were loading ammunition from freight trains onto ships. The freight's ultimate destination was Pakistan. Practically every structure in South Amboy suffered some form of serious or structural damage, with windows blown out everywhere and debris reported as far as 25 miles away. 5,800 more unexploded anti-personnel mines had been strewn about the port. Demolition experts had to be called in for removal. A subsequent fire at a nearby agricultural phosphorus plant complicated their work. The blast was caused by the detonation of 150 tons of military explosives and gelatin dynamite. The piers, equipment, and railroad cars were all demolished. Over a dozen nearby barges were either on fire or sank. Emergency operations went into effect and a state of emergency was declared. Key industries in the immediate area were seriously damaged, including the International Smelting and Refining Company, Pennsylvania Railroad Maintenance Shops, and the power plant for New Jersey Power and Light. According to a report by the National Board of Fire Underwriters and the Fire Insurance Rating Organization of New Jersey, packing of the mines and fuses by the Kilgore Company was not in accordance with Army standards, and labeling was confusing. The shipped mines were labeled as M1A1, though all parts but the detonator were identical to M1 mines, discontinued by the Army in 1942 for their apparent defective fuse, leading to accidental firing and explosions. The report refrained from drawing a certain cause or assigning blame. Instead, the underwriters offered a number of possible scenarios and recommendations for best practices to be implemented. Like what you hear? Check out more at laborhistoryin2.com.
5: In America's frontier days, anyone diverting a town's creek water to their private profiteering purpose was not merely considered wrong, but guilty of biblical-level immorality. That was BBE, however, before billionaire ethics. Today, a cohort of uber-rich hucksters, including Bezos, Altman, Musk, and Zuckerberg, have unilaterally decreed that they are above such moral fussiness, entitled to exploit the scarce water resources of millions of Americans, especially in rural areas. They're not irrigating crops, but continuously spritzing hundreds of thousands of the supercomputers they are, quote, planting in the hyperscale AI data centers being built all across the country. These are computer ranches, digesting and constantly spewing out electronic data to run the artificial intelligence bots that the tech billionaires are creating to replace us human workers. Jobs aside, each of these concrete complexes is a massive water hog. Amazon, Meta, and the rest use millions of gallons a day of fresh, unrecycled water just to keep their computers cool. Hello, states like Texas face recurring drought, yet billionaires insist on draining our aquifers and rivers to water their computers. In Texas alone, more than 400 of these sprawling data centers have already been built or are under construction. Meanwhile, a grassroots what-the-hell movement is spreading across the country. But don't expect billionaires to show even an iota of respect for the common good. Indeed, they're now funding an all-out PR blitz and political campaign to demonize these local rebellions. Worse, they're doubling down on their plutocratic power grab, demanding that Congress preemptively outlaw state and local officials from regulating, much less barring, these invasive schemes. This is Jim Hightower saying, to help battle these profiteering bastards, go to mediajustice.org/tools.
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0: So as you know, we're launching our Crushed Storytelling Project, the Caregivers Resilience Union, Surviving Health Emergencies and Devastation. As you know, we're attempting to tell some stories around the systematic gaps in what happens when bad things happen. Somewhere at the intersection of labor rights, disability rights, caregiver advocacy, all of that stuff. And today, I'm excited and happy to have former Montana Senator John Tester join us. As chair of the Senate Veterans Affairs Committee, John was a true champion for disability and caregivers' rights, again, especially for veterans. John, thanks for taking time for us.
6: Great to be with you, Rick. Thanks, man.
0: So look, the reality is you know, I tell the story about my life. My wife was involved in a motorcycle accident almost 2 years ago, and immediately our lives changed. And the journey that we've had in this, in her recovery and getting back to what life may be going forward has been very difficult. And for most people that I've encountered in this journey, almost impossible, to where their only choices are desperation, poverty, and depression. And I thought, you know, we need to figure out a way policy-wise to help folks when bad things happen. And you, as chairman of the Senate Veterans Affairs Committee, were at the front of helping veterans who, same kind of scenario. I just want to see if we can maybe help others in that same vein.
6: Yeah, well, so, Rick, first of all, it's great to be on the show with you. And second of all, I will tell you that this is really a big issue, because you are absolutely right. You can be as safe as you want, but every once in a while, things happen. You know, when I was 9 years old, that happened. Okay, it wasn't because I chose it to happen. It happened. There were some bad decisions made, and I paid a price for that. Look, here, 3 weeks ago, my brother's out burning a slash pile, and the fire got away and set him on fire. Okay, he ends up in a burn unit in Seattle, Washington. People who have been burned understand that this is probably the most painful thing there is out there. He needs caregivers. He needs caregivers because his hands are burnt and he can't do things that he would normally do himself. These caregivers, by the way, have a special place in heaven. They do, in my opinion, because they come and they do things for you that they should never, ever, ever have to do. But the bottom line is that you need to have, they don't get paid enough money. I don't think they could ever get paid enough money. But you need to have, quite frankly, from my perspective, you need to have a government that has your back on this one, that helps subsidize those caregivers so they can actually come to your home. So you don't have to sit in a hospital and you don't have to pay huge amounts of money to be in a hospital, but they can come to your home and they can do the things they need to do as a caregiver to make it so you can not only recover, but live a decent life after that's over with.
0: No, that's the key. That part of it, that's the other part of look, all of the people that we've encountered. And look, we're extraordinarily fortunate that, you know, I've got the resources to be able to do some things. I've got great union health insurance. So we've been able to weather this storm as well as you probably can. But sadly, so many people that I've met have just, you know, obstacle after obstacle, whether it's, you know, loss of income, whether it's can't afford or can't find people to help them. And that's where, yeah, I think government has to step in.
6: That's right. That's 100% correct. And by the way, the downside of this is that in 3 weeks, they're going to cut this program off where he lives, which is home health. They come twice a week, which isn't enough, by the way. That's not enough. But it's better than nothing. And they're going to go to nothing in about 3 weeks, because I think there's a belief in Washington, D.C., that the only way you make it in this world is if you pick you up by your own bootstraps and move forward. And there's some truth to that. But the truth is, there's a lot of life happens, and there's a lot of things in life that you don't have a lot of control over. That, and one of these is accidents, you know, whether it's a motorcycle accident or whether you're serving in Afghanistan and you get hit by an IED, whatever it might be. And I think just as a position of, you know, humanity, we need to make sure that we have programs out there to help these folks without driving them into poverty. And you're 100% correct. When all this gets done, I don't care what the problem is, what the accident is, what the issue was, you want to have that person be able to go back and add to the economy, not be a consumer, but be an add to the economy. So they have to have rehabilitation. Then they need to be able to get back and be able to hold a job down again and move forward. That oftentimes can't happen without a caregiver.
0: Yeah.
6: And often can't happen without rehabilitation services. And all those things cost money.
0: No, absolutely. And the sad reality is, and I look at my wife's case, she's never going to be able to do those things. You know, what kind of life are you going to have then? Because it appears to me, and this is where the political part of this comes in, that as you pointed out, you know, the whole Horatio Alger, pull yourself up by your bootstraps, even if we've stolen or taken or you didn't get bootstraps, that kind of anti-policy position that we see, that especially the tax on social programs, what's left of our tattered social safety net, especially for the disabled, is really troubling to me in this administration, probably more than anything. I mean, the assaults on labor rights and immigration and all those things that are troublesome. The one that really gets me is the assaults on disabilities rights, because these are people who really cannot stand up and defend themselves.
6: Yeah, no, you're 100% correct. And by the way, there's a lot of things that we do that we don't think about the disabled folks when we do it. I can tell you when I first opened up my Senate offices back in 2007, really never gave a thought about folks that were in wheelchairs. Now, I'm going to tell you, the wheelchair community tuned me in pretty fast, but they made a good point, and it was the right point. And we made sure that every one of those offices had not only access, but easy access for folks that were disabled, whether it's in a wheelchair or some other sort of disability, because the truth is that you're there not just to represent people who are bipeds, but to represent everybody out there, whether they're in a wheelchair, whether they're using crutches, whether they have one arm or no arms or whatever it might be. And so it's good. I do, Rick, want to get to the idea about our veterans, though, very quick, because it's where you started, and I kind of took you in a different direction. You know, we've got people who serve in an all-volunteer military in this country, and they go off to places that are far different than the United States of America. They put their lives on the line every damn day to do right by this country, because they've sworn an oath to the Constitution, and they actually are people who believe in that oath to the Constitution. They're told what to do. They're put into positions of extreme danger, and sometimes it doesn't work out. Now they come home, and because of their service to this country, they're disabled. Whether it's a disability we can see, or whether it's a disability we can't see, or whether it's multiple disabilities, we have an obligation as a nation to take care of them. In my opinion, no questions asked. You got a problem, it needs to be taken care of. And it starts, by the way, with having the adequate staff on the ground in places all over this country, including rural America, where there's a high percentage of veterans, to take care of those veterans where they're at. Not having to drive halfway across the country or fly halfway across the country, but take care of them where they are. By the way, that costs money.
0: Yep.
6: But it is a cost of war. And when we go to war, whether it's in Afghanistan or Iraq or Iran, this is a cost that you need to put into the equation. Because quite frankly, if we're going to have an all-volunteer military and we're going to do right by our people who are served, this is pretty foundational to that.
0: No, absolutely. And look, you know, I remember when we got into all of our adventures recently, you know, I said, look, growing up in the 70s in a housing project on the west side of Cleveland where we dump people, I remember those guys coming back from Vietnam with broken minds, broken bodies, and just being dumped. And remember every time I would see one of those big, heavy green army coats, seeing someone whose body was broken, whose mind was broken, or with a horrible addiction problem that nobody seemed to care about. And I said, if we're going to do these things, that can't happen again. I don't want my children and grandchildren to have to witness that. And think the way I do, sadly, about our military. Because we have in the past just dumped people like trash once we've used them up.
6: You know, Rick, it's interesting. When I first got elected, the Iraq War was pretty hot, not very popular, and it was pretty damn hot. And I had a town hall meeting. I remember this like it was yesterday, and it was 20 years ago. And I had a veteran stand up in the back of the room, and he said, I'm so-and-so, and I live off the grid, which I believe he actually literally did live off the grid. And he said, I'm a Vietnam War veteran. And he pointed at me and looked me right in the eye, and he said, you are not going to treat this generation of veterans like you treated the Vietnam veterans. Now, he was speaking to me generally, but the truth is that because of those Vietnam veterans, because of their advocacy, because of what they stood up for, it allowed me to do things like get the PACT Act passed, which took care of toxic exposures that had never been taken care of in this country before. Now, I don't know what this administration's done with the PACT Act. I don't know if they put the people on the ground to be able to implement it properly. I have no idea because I'm not back there to provide oversight. But the bottom line is it was because of the Vietnam veterans that we were able to do the kind of things that we did while I was in the U.S. Senate for women veterans, for folks who had PTSD, for folks who had toxic exposure, and the list goes on and on and on.
0: No, but I look at this administration, and from where I sit, and like you, I'm not intimately there. I don't have the ability to do the kind of oversight that you were able to do. But from the outside looking in, I don't think I have a lot of faith in Pete Hegseth as our head of the Department of War, or this administration at all. The cavalcade of creepy characters that seem to be heading it up. I have very little. I've actually no faith in them.
6: No, I don't disagree with that. I mean, if you take a look at the overall cabinet as a whole, I don't care what area it is. I'm not sure they have the best interest of the people that they represent in this country moving forward. And I don't say that as somebody who wants the president to fail. I don't. I want him to be successful. Why? Because I don't plan on leaving this country, and I want this

0: provide the care to our veterans who have served this country and served it without question.
1: No, look, I look at the reality is before the Trump administration came in, we were 49,000 people short to fully staff the VA.
0: That's right.
1: We went through the whole Doge thing and went through all of the assaults on the federal workforce. I am told it's much, much worse now. And from my view, look, I'm a big supporter of universal health care. I think, the Veterans Administration, TRICARE, everybody I talk to think it's the greatest thing ever and don't want it privatized. But I look at these folks and I get this sense that if we can kill it to save it by privatizing it, it seems to be the goal in my view.
0: Yeah, that's 100% the goal, by the way. And I will tell you that the veterans that I talk to, with few exceptions, don't want the VA privatized. They don't want it privatized. They like the health care they get within the VA. And I'm going to tell you, I watched the VA for 18 years. They have some issues. But I'm telling you, the private sector has a hell of a lot more issues than that VA does.
1: Yeah. Well, no, it comes down to money, though, John. John, it still comes back. And I know money doesn't solve every problem. But when you have it, it's a lot easier to solve problems. So if you're starving the budget, cutting $1 trillion from Medicaid is not going to help the private sector healthcare industry. And you know, starving the VA of resources and manpower, that really is not helping.
0: No, and if your goal is to privatize the VA, maybe you ought to go talk to the veterans. And if the veterans want the VA privatized, then go ahead and privatize it. But I'm telling you, I think for most of those folks, especially folks who are disabled, by the way, especially folks who are vision impaired, those kind of folks, they really depend upon the VA in a big way, as well as everybody else, I might add. Yeah. But it's really critical for those folks. And it all starts with manpower. It all starts with those docs, those caregivers, those nurses, those folks that make it happen on the ground. And if you don't have the folks you need, and if you don't pay a wage that will encourage them to come, then you're shortchanging our veterans. And then pretty soon, we're not going to have an all-volunteer military. It's going to be draft. It's not going to be the way it is now, because people aren't going to want to sign up. I think it's one of the reasons they raised the age to 42. I don't think people want to sign up anymore. So they got to expand the pool of people who can sign up. But I could be wrong on that, but that's my assessment. Let's just put it that way.
1: Yeah, no, privatizing the VA would be a horrible idea because, in my view, because of the loss of institutional knowledge. There are things that veterans need that the general public doesn't, and that the doctors in that field understand better than anyone. But I do want to get your thoughts on healthcare as a whole, because, again, as in our situation, one of the hardest things for people that I've met is making sure that they can get health insurance and stay and get the kind of care that they need, especially in rural America. So, you know, when you look at what's going on, especially with the policies of this administration, how has that trickled down into, well, I'm going to say into Trump country, which is, you know, overwhelmingly rural America? How is that this? How are these policies being received? Do you think people are doing right now?
0: Well, I don't think the hospitals are speaking loudly enough. I think they're afraid of this administration. And I think those small rural hospitals, were hanging on their fingernails in the Biden administration, and they're going to start closing now. And they already have, by the way. And it's going to continue. Why? Because they've cut the profit margins down to a point where there is no profit margin. They're doing too much charity care, and it's going to put them out of business, quite frankly, in rural America. It may be doing the same thing in urban America, too. But I can tell you that those small rural hospitals who have had a hard time over the last many years are even in tougher shape now because of the policies that have come out of this administration. And I will tell you, if I was running for the U.S. Senate again, which I'm not, I would go buy myself an old ambulance for about $3,000, and I'd put some signs on it. I'm going to be fighting for your health care, and I'd be driving to every one of these small hospitals, and I'd be talking about health care.
1: Yeah.
0: Because the bottom line is that what this administration has done to rural health care is going to dissolve rural health care, and it's going to further evacuate rural America. Between high energy costs and this, there's going to be nobody living there, because if you're over the age of 50, if you don't have access to health care, you cannot live in that community. And these small hospitals are in those kind of communities. And when they close, those towns are going to dry up and go away.
1: Now it's interesting you go there, because, you know, I live in a semi-rural area. This is where I'm at is very much Trump country. Those issues don't seem to be hitting them yet. Because we're still trying to get through the high gas prices, and soon the motor oil crunch that's going to come where nobody's going to be able to change their oil, and all of the supply chain things that are still on the horizon. Do you think it has to happen

0: before we wake up to the reality that some of these policies are not great, and this whole running government as a business instead of doing collectively the things that we need done that we can't do individually through our government? Do you think the pain has to be there first?
1: That's why what I said initially is hospitals need to be a lot more vocal. Because if you're a patient and you go to the hospital, as long as you get the service, that's fine. But if that hospital is ready to go broke and nobody knows about it and nobody's talking about it, their hospital administrator isn't talking about it, their board isn't talking about it, the hospital associations aren't talking about it, and talking about it loudly and repeatedly, then you're right. The only time people are going to know that it's bad is when they close their doors. Yeah. And, you know, it's not like the price of gas. You go to the price of gas and it's up 2 bits a gallon, you feel it immediately. You go in and, you know, you've got the flu and they give you a shot or whatever the hell they give you and you get over it, hell, everything's fine. You don't even think about it. But the truth is these rural hospitals in particular, but I think all the hospitals are under a lot of pressure, but the rural hospitals in particular, they're on life support.
0: Especially with, again, the policy decisions of this administration to go after and gut Medicaid and do the things that they're doing. Not great, not good. But I got to be honest, there's part of me that goes that we have to live through the horrible. We have to go through a lot of suffering. I've been saying it since Election Day. The solutions to our problems will come from the suffering caused by their savagery. And we're seeing it front and center. Last question I've got for you. You know, as someone, in, you know, former senator, someone who is still working a farm, how's the farm community doing right now, especially with the tariffs, especially with Trump coming back from China and not bringing back any, well, real victories? How are you and your neighbors doing?
1: Well, it's tough. We're in a drought right now, which is making it tough. And then you've got increased energy costs, and we use a lot of energy in production agriculture. You've got increased fertilizer costs. A lot of our markets, because of this tariff bullshit, excuse my French, but it is tariff bullshit, have gone away. And so it's tough. And I, you know, there's a paper that comes out, and I'm sure every state has one or two of them, where they sell farm equipment. They advertise farm equipment for sale. And by the way, the farm equipment has gone through the roof too, as far as its costs. But there was a ton of farm auctions in the one that I got here 3-4 days ago. That's not a good sign.
0: Not good.
1: And it's not a good sign, not only for rural America, it's not a good sign, but it's not a good sign for our food security. The more our food system, just like any part of our economy, gets consolidated, the worse it is for consumers. And food is critically important. And so right now is not the best of times in production agriculture. Markets are still very consolidated, not done a damn thing about that. Talked about it, but not done anything about it. And our input costs have gone through the roof, while our markets, our foreign markets in particular, have gone away.
0: John, I got to tell you, I miss you in the Senate. I know you're not running again, but we need another working class hero like you, someone who actually gets his hands in the dirt and knows what it's like to do an honest day's labor. I sure miss you there, and I wish you the best. I hope you'll come back and talk to us again real soon.
1: Well, one thing I want to tell you, Rick, I've got a podcast, too. It's called Grounded with John Tester and Maritza Giorgio. But one of the things I point out to them every day, if you want to know why this country's in the shape it's in, is because you got people in positions of power that don't have dirt under their fingernails. They don't know what it's like to make the books balance. They say it, but they don't know what it's like. They don't know what it's like to go out and do a fair day's work for a fair day's wages. And when you get a situation where you got a bunch of millionaires working back in Washington, D.C., it takes away their connection from what working folks are doing every day and the struggles those working folks are facing every single day. And so I couldn't agree with you more. The more working folks we could get back in Washington, D.C., the more in touch they're going to be with reality and the better policies are going to come out of that place.
0: Amen, brother. I appreciate it. And again, I hope you'll come back and talk to us again soon. Thanks so much.
1: You betcha. You bet.
0: John Tester, former Montana senator. I want to hear your thoughts, especially on the caregivers front. We've been asking for stories. If you've got a story, I want to hear it. Rick@TheRickSmithShow.com. Quick break. Right back. Stick around. I'm Rick Smith, and this is Labor History in 2. On this day in labor history, the year was 1989. That was the day that black author and Marxist theorist C.L.R. James passed away. James was born in Trinidad. at the time, a Caribbean colony that was part of the British Empire. His father was a school teacher. James became a leading intellectual on the subject of black liberation. His most famous work, The Black Jacobins, tells the story of the 1791 Haitian Revolution, when enslaved black Haitians successfully overthrew French colonial rule. James was a frequent contributor to Labor Action, a Marxist journal produced in New York from 1940 to 1958. He wrote about the struggles of black workers. He often penned fiery language. For example, in 1941, James wrote an article imploring black workers not to cross the picket line during a strike against the Ford Motor Company in Detroit. Ford had a reputation of hiring black workers at a time when many employers discriminated in their employment practices. But James warned his readers that the Ford Company was no friend to the worker and that the company was attempting to use race to keep its workforce divided. James wrote, quote, "Ford is one of the most dangerous enemies of labor who exist in this country. This enemy of society has been laying a train of race hatred in Detroit and is now about to touch it off. The organized working class movement and the Negroes will have to fight hard and long to check and frustrate and defeat this sinister plot. This will be no easy fight." In other articles, James also used his pen to call out labor unions for not including black workers and to call for the unification of black and white workers in their struggle. Labor History in 2 brought to you by the Illinois Labor History Society and The Rick Smith Show. For more information, go to laborhistoryin2.com.
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0: The last thing that John said there, I think, is the important part. And I think all of our problems, and I've been saying this for all 21 years of doing this, I think all of our problems would be solved if we had actual working class people in the halls of power, from state houses to Washington, D.C. People didn't always agree with John Tester on every issue, but there's a guy who got his hands in the dirt and knew what it was like to have to work. And too many of the people that we have, you know, won popularity contests because they had lots of money. I want, and this is why, again, I've always said I believe in publicly financed elections. I think everyone should have equal resources. This idea that we're spending gazillions of dollars to get someone elected to make $174,000 a year as a senator seems crazy. We're going to spend $1 billion for the guy who's going to be president. It seems crazy to me, because then whether you believe that there's a quid pro quo, I'm giving you money to get something. Or you just think, you know, it's a lot of money. I just think that having the kind of resources that are just obscene has created an entire industry that is, well, self-serving instead of serving with the needs of we the people. And I go back to our Crushed project. Everyone I talk to, sadly, everyone I talk to has a similar problems. And as we're gathering stories and as we're going to roll this out on September 12th of this year, I'm struck by how much our policy failures have led to a lot of their stress and a lot of their anger and their frustration and everything. And to have, I mean, the fact that John Tester, you know, said, look, my brother burned his hands. He's, you know, he was on fire. A guy who works. Didn't expect it to happen, but now needs help. Now is not just pushed to the curb because literally can't pull himself up by his bootstraps. Those kind of stories taken to somewhere that where decisions are made, I think are powerful and important. And I remember, you know, the senator from Iowa, Tom Harkin. He used to tell the story about his brother who had some mental issues, and the best job he could get was, you know, pushing a broom at a factory that had a union wage, that this person could live a life with dignity. You know, kind of important stories, kind of important perspective to have, other than, hey, well, we just need to make sure that Elon Musk and the billionaires are happy, which is where we are now, sadly. The business class has to be happy.
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1: Today on Law and Disorder, the American capitalist system is driven by profit. That's why we've not seen manufacturing returning to the United States, says our guest, Professor Rick Wolf.
2: We find out how far in decline the American empire actually is in the context of the Iran war and the rising economic power of China.
1: We'll also get insight into the many facets of the grisly Israeli assassination warfare program, including targeting leaders, journalists, and the collateral damage from artificial intelligence errors.
2: Our guest is investigative reporter and author Andrew Coburn, who's researched Israeli assassination tactics and discusses their impact.
1: Stay with us.
3: I'm New York City attorney and author Michael Stephen Smith.
1: And I'm Maria Hall, Los Angeles civil rights lawyer.
2: We are experiencing a great transformation in who holds economic and therefore political power in America. This transformation was begun some 50 years ago. There are now approximately 1,000 billionaires in America. Our constitutional form of government, the government of checks and balances, has been transformed. The three branches of government, the legislative, the judicial, and the executive, were designed to hold each other in check. That is no longer the case. Executive power now reigns supreme. Trump is not the disease. He is a symptom of the disease. The disease is capitalism. Capitalist production for profit and not for human needs. This is manifested in autocracy, the rule of the rich, and those with whom they are connected. They have popularly become known as the Epstein class. In tandem with the billionaire class in power in the USA is the USA's decline in power as compared to China. China is soon to become the leading economic force in the world. It's about to overcome the United States in this regard. While American governmental debt approaches $40 trillion, an amount worth more than the annual production of all goods and services in the USA, the United States has turned to borrowing money from China to aid its economy. We speak today with returning guest, University of Massachusetts Professor Emerita Richard Wolf. According to the New York Times, Richard Wolf is probably America's most prominent Marxist economist. He is the founder of Democracy at Work and the host of their national syndicated show, Economic Update. Professor Wolf has authored numerous books on capitalism and socialism, including most recently, The Sickness is the System, Understanding Socialism, and Understanding Marxism, which can be found at democracyatwork.info. Professor Richard Wolf, a hearty welcome back to Law and Disorder Radio.
4: Glad to be back.
2: Rick, the American power elite has changed in this country over the last 50 years. It's really been quite a great transformation, hasn't it? Since Reagan and Clinton's millions of manufacturing jobs have disappeared, billionaires have come to power. There's an unprecedented gap between wealth and income. Please talk about the nature of this great transformation.
4: Well, it's a pleasure to do it, and it couldn't be more timely given that President Trump is in China these days talking to the leaders there. Basically, what happened in the United States economy since the 1970s was a decision made, and it's very important to understand this, by the corporate leadership of the United States at that time. That was a leadership heavily involved in manufacturing. The United States had emerged from World War II as the number one manufacturing country in the world. Everybody else had destroyed themselves in World War II, except the United States, and we filled in the blank for the rest of the world for the next generation, so that by 1970, we were the top economic system in the world. The American empire had replaced the British empire. The U.S. dollar was the currency of the whole world. But the countries that had been decimated in World War II clawed their way back. They recovered, sometimes with American help, as with the Marshall Plan.

0: Long story short, by the 1970s, Germany and Japan, the two losers of World War II, had roared back and become two major competitors. Americans understood that as they saw on the highways of this country decline of the GM, Ford, and Chrysler, and the rise of the VW, the Toyota, the Datsun, and so on. What was going on then in the minds of American corporations was, how are we going to survive? The Germans and the Japanese had figured out how to produce better cars at a lower price, and the competition was beginning to show. Even other countries, Europeans, Chinese slowly emerging, were beginning to compete. So the decision was made, and this is crucial, that the way to survive, the way to hold on to big profits that American corporations had gotten used to, especially in that special period after World War II, was to move production, to shift production. And the 1970s made it possible. Between the jet engine, which allowed you to get anywhere in the world in a few minutes, a few hours, or the internet, which allowed you to supervise a factory in China as easily as you used to supervise a factory down the road here in America. So American corporations moved. No one held a gun to their head. The Chinese didn't make it happen. None of that. The reason we lost the manufacturing sector of our economy and have never gotten it back since, and we are not getting it back now, is because profit drove American capitalists, and indeed the same thing was happening to European capitalists and to Japanese capitalists. They moved to China, then also to India and Brazil, because they could get wonderful profit conditions, above all, low, low wages by comparison to the Americans. By running away, they not only got cheap labor, but since unions had grown up with much struggle in America around manufacturing, they decimated the unions and have put them into a decline over the last 50 years, as dramatic as the decline of the jobs those union workers had depended on. So if you're wondering why the United States is in the trouble it's in and why the Chinese are where they are, I don't want to take away from what the Chinese themselves did. They get a lot of credit for the economic development they achieved. But they also had the help of the capitalists in the Western Europe, Japan, and the United States. No one should lose the irony that the greatest competitor to the American and European capitalism today was enabled to become that by those capitalists themselves.
1: We've been put into an undeclared and therefore illegal war against Iran. This war has cost thousands of lives and billions of dollars. It threatens a recession or even a depression. Why is this so?
0: The basic answer is the United States inherited the British Empire and built it even bigger than it had ever been. The second half of the 20th century was the heyday, the peaking of the American empire. And like every other empire, Roman, Greek, Ottoman, anyone you pick in the history of the world, it is born, it evolves, it peaks, and then it declines. We are now in the period of the decline of the American empire. We have got to understand that, or we will make incredible mistakes. But our leadership, and that is true of the Democratic Party every bit as much as of the Republican Party, they are not engaged in confronting, let alone strategizing, how to cope with a declining empire. No, no, no. They see themselves as cheerleaders for an empire that isn't there anymore. That their job is to pretend that it's still there, to imagine that it's still there, and in the case of Mr. Trump, literally to act as though it were still there. And one of the things they did was to decide they can do an enormous favor to Israel by getting rid of Israel's arch enemy, Iran. and in the process do a blow against Russia and China because they are allies of Iran. So they made the classic mistake of a declining empire, which is not understanding its own decline, not looking at the situation with hard, clear eyes as to who's got what kind of capability. So they went to war against Iran, and they are defeated. The Strait of Hormuz was open until the United States and Israel attacked Iran. When that happened, Iran did what it had said it would do, namely close the Strait of Iran, cut off the flow of oil and gas, drive up the prices of oil and gas around the world, and in that way mobilize the whole world against the United States. And that doing so would allow small Iran, backward Iran, to outwit the United States. They couldn't do it militarily head on, but they could if they mobilized the world. That's exactly what happened. It's a classic mistake. And the only interesting question now, really, is whether the leadership here in the United States is so besotted with the empire it no longer has to have to keep up the charade, or whether they will understand where they're at. If the latter, and it's still a possibility, then the real conversations that we won't hear about for months, but the real conversations going on during Mr. Trump's visit to Beijing is how the United States and China, the declining empire and the rising empire, are going to work out their cohabitation on this planet in the years ahead.
2: Rick, Trump, as we record this interview on the 14th of May, is now presently visiting China. The Chinese see the U.S. as a global hegemon that is declining in power and becoming more and more violent as it does so. It's trying to cling to the primacy that it's losing. Is this portrait accurate?
0: No, the basic way I would describe what we're seeing is to do a little history. For the last 30 to 40 years, the economic growth of China relative to the United States is measured by all economists everywhere in terms of something called the GDP, gross domestic product. It's a rough measure of the total output of goods and services in an economy in one calendar year. So we keep track of how fast economies are growing. Over the last 35 years, the average rate of growth of the United States GDP across that long period is about 2 to 2.5% per year. Over the exact same period, the economic growth of the People's Republic of China is an average of 6 to 9% per year. That's an average. That's why in one generation, China has gone from one of the poorest countries on earth to a colossal superpower, second only to the United States, which it will catch up to and surpass before this decade is over. We've never seen that before in human history. China did in 30 to 40 years what it took 3 to 4 centuries for Europe to do. Now, that is the hard reality. Time is on China's side. It has been for 35 years. There's no end in sight to that. China is now outproducing the United States. The manufacturing sector of the Chinese economy is now larger than the combined manufacturing sectors of the United States and Europe. It's over the American empire. The next phase will be what China and its allies will have: the dominant power, the dominant economics, and the dominant military to carry out. Will they be another empire like those that have gone before? I don't know. Will they be the first to actually institute a multinational, multilateral kind of global organization? I hope so. But the reality is that the United States is flailing around, making one misjudgment after another. Mr. Trump is famous for shaking his fist at the whole world, hitting every country with tariffs, with trade wars. This is the behavior of a crazy person. But he's not crazy, but he is in a desperate situation. He may not understand it, and it looks like he doesn't, but he's forced to play these roles by the situation he's in. Just as Xi Jinping, whom I don't know, isn't some great genius, but he's in a very important, powerful position because of the underlying change in economics. And here's the irony. It's all capitalism. Capitalism gave Europe its advantage starting in the 17th century. Capitalism moved its center to the United States across the Atlantic Ocean when that became profitable. And now, guess what? Capitalism has moved again. The people Mr. Trump took on his trip to Beijing, if you saw the pictures in the newspaper, were all the great billionaire leaders of Goldman Sachs and Boeing Corporation and Apple Computer and all of that's who is trying to figure out, by the way, whether to stay in the United States and be a big company in a declining empire, or maybe begin itself the final stage, which is moving out altogether. That's the future we face unless the working class in all these countries decides it doesn't want to be the passive spectator to its own abuse and would rather take over control, which if the working class were to decide to do it, it has always the power to do.
1: What does the U.S. hope to get out of Trump's meeting with the Chinese president? And what does the Chinese government want?
0: I think that Mr. Trump is hoping for two things. He's hoping that the Chinese will, for some reason no one ever makes clear, help him out of the dead-end quagmire he's gotten himself into in Iran. But I don't think he'll get much from the Chinese for it. You might wonder about that, since China is one of the major buyers of Middle Eastern oil, the very oil that can't get through the Strait of Hormuz as long as the Iranians don't permit it, and as long as the American Navy blockades it. But here's the irony Americans are not informed of. Starting in 2018, when the United States started interfering with corporations selling things in and to China, China realized how hurt they could be if the Americans behaved that way. And they could see right away that as a buyer of energy, the United States would go after that. So they developed a strategic reserve of oil, just by the way, the Americans. We have that here. But theirs is much larger. So guess what? They're the best positioned to get through an oil shortage of any country on this planet. That's part of what their economic development has allowed them to do. So they want that, but Mr. Trump will be unable to get much help from them because they don't need to do anything desperate. What do the Chinese want? They want the United States to stop interfering with their relationship with Taiwan. They don't want a war with Taiwan. They don't want a war anywhere. Remember, the Chinese right now are the advocates of the status quo, of global peace, of free trade, the very things the United States used to champion when it was in the top position. The Chinese, remember, please, grew their spectacular performance over the last 35 years in a world dominated by the United States, in which the U.S. currency, the dollar, was the global currency. They know they can make it within the framework of the United States. They're in no rush, and it would be foolish to provoke any kind of war when you are winning peacefully. The danger to world peace, therefore, comes from the one who stands to lose by the passage of time, and we should understand that is us.
2: Well, this is Attorney Michael Smith. I'm here on Law and Disorder Radio with my co-host, Attorney Maria Hall. We're speaking with Professor Richard Wolff on the situation in the United States economically and now with China. Rick, let me see if we can change gears for a second. If you'll permit me, a personal question, Rick. Could you tell us how you got political, how you got to be a critical activist on the current political situation that's going on in the United States? What was it that caused you to develop your worldview?
0: I think it was two things, to be personal a moment, given that it's a personal question. First is my origin, my parents, and the kind of family I came out of. My mother was born and raised in Berlin, Germany. My father was born and raised in France and in Germany. My first language is German, my second language is French, and I learned English only when they dropped me into kindergarten here in the United States. I was born to my refugee parents in Ohio and have lived and worked in the United States all my life. But as you can imagine, if your parents are ripped out of the families, the homes, the communities they grew up in, it is a traumatic experience. And both my parents had to go through that. They didn't know each other before they met as adults. So separately, they went through all of that. And so for their whole lives, my parents wondered about, and of course, as their first child and son, I wondered about, how could this happen? What in the world could make human beings treat each other in this way? Killing so many, destroying so much, driving, in the case of my parents, people into a country whose language they didn't know, whose customs they had no idea about, and on and on and on. And then the second thing that shaped me was the fact that when I became old enough to think about the world in which I lived, I began noticing that there were very frightening similarities to what my parents had taught me about what led to the troubles in Europe that they fled from, and what was going on here in the United States where I was growing up. So I asked the same question. What is going on? Why did this happen? And along the way, I was given a variety of books and articles to read. I encountered people who I could ask these questions to and who could give me the answers they had figured out. And the long and the short of it is, eventually people began to talk to me about a way of thinking that looked to the economic problems of a society, the jobs, the incomes, the prices, the recessions, the depressions, as important parts of the story that other approaches underplayed, understood poorly, or not at all. And I learned that there was a whole tradition associated, by the way, with the name Karl Marx, that developed that way of thinking. I wasn't naive. I learned quickly that Karl Marx does not have a good reputation here in the United States. So if I was going to learn what he had to teach, I kind of had to do that on my own. And I did. I did that in high school. I continued it in college. And it slowly gave me an understanding that the problem is our capitalist system. This system of organizing factories, offices, and stores so that a few people sit at the top, the board of directors in the corporation or the owner of the enterprise, they make all the decisions. The workers come to work, do what they're told, and go home, have beer and pizza, and come back the next morning. They don't control anything. And this clashed with what I was told in my American schools was the ideal of democracy, an argument I thought was persuasive. I believe in democracy. The only interesting thing I can offer is if democracy is as good as people say it is, and I think so, well, then it belongs in the workplace too. Why has it ever been excluded? Why are our factories, offices, and stores not institutions where we install democracy? One person, one vote. We get together, the janitor and the president and the secretary and the machine operator, and we discuss and decide democratically what to produce, what technology to use, where to carry out the production, and how to divide the output and the income we earn from the producing these things. By the way, if we did that democratically, we'd never give Elon Musk's of this world hundreds of billions of dollars while the majority, the democratic majority, worry about paying the cost of sending a kid to college. We would not run the way we do, and it would solve the problems we have had such a hard time solving because we haven't been willing to question or challenge the capitalism which is at the root of those problems.
1: Please tell us about your project, Democracy at Work. What is it? What are you trying to accomplish?
0: It flows directly. Thank you for the question. It flows directly out of what I said. This is an organization that has two basic ideas. Number one, we are long overdue in the United States for a serious, critical look at capitalism. We ought to be adult enough as a society to look at what capitalism has achieved and accomplished, and it has achievements and it has accomplishments, but to likewise, which we have been afraid to do, look at its failures and its flaws, and it has lots of those too, and then to make a reasonable debate and discussion around the central question, can we do better than capitalism? Look, the human race got out of slavery because the slaves insisted on asking that question and answering it, yes, we can. And in feudalism, the serfs, again, the great majority, asked that question. And eventually, we broke out of feudalism. Okay, capitalism is a different system. No masters, no slaves, no lords, no serfs. You know what we have? Employers and employees. And it is the job, the historic job of the employees to rise to the occasion and ask the question, can we do better than the capitalist system of employers and employees? The second, and there are only two, the second thing Democracy at Work does, besides this sort of critique of capitalism, is to advocate the answer, namely, yeah, we can do better, and here's what it means. It means reorganizing an economy based around what in the United States is called worker cooperatives. And by that, all we mean is to take the American name for something that has fascinated workers in many parts of the world for thousands of years. Workplaces organized democratically as a community. Just as we elect the people who rule over us politically, why in the world did we not institute in our workplaces the same democratic model? If there are going to be leaders in the enterprise, they are to be democratically elected and democratically recalled when the majority are dissatisfied with their performance. We think many of the basic problems of capitalism could be and will be resolved once we make the transition beyond capitalism to an economic system based on democratically run worker cooperatives.
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0: 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That's all one word, democracyatwork.info. 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And again, Democracy at Work, Substack, democracyatwork.com, will also get you to our work. And from there, we produce books, publish books. We produce videos of all kinds. 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
2: Well, Richard Wolff, it's been great having you on to our show, Law and Disorder. We're grateful for your work over the years. We're very, very thankful that you've been able to tell us in clear ways what we can do about things. Thank you so much for being on Law and Disorder.
0: And thank you. By the way, I'm a longtime admirer of Law and Disorder and appreciate very much the work you do bringing these kinds of conversations to the air. That could not be a more important contribution at this point, especially.
2: Thanks, Rick. You take it easy.
0: You too.
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1: World War II ended in 1945. 60 million people had died. To prevent a recurrence, the foundations of international law were laid. The Nuremberg trials of Nazi war criminals concluded in 1947. The guilty verdicts against the Nazi leaders were not seen as victor's justice, but instead as a way forward based on three principles. The first was the illegality of aggressive war, the worst crime of all, because it included within it all other crimes. The second principle consisted of violations of the laws of war, such as bombing civilians. The third was crimes against humanity. Pete Hegseth, the United States Secretary of Defense, who has changed the name of the department and styles himself as Secretary of War, has denounced the very laws of war set up after Nuremberg. The third principle, crimes against humanity, includes assassinations which are political murders. The Israeli assassination program has become elaborate and ambitious. Since 1948, when the State of Israel was founded, the ethno-state has been an extremely aggressive violator of these three principles. In developing political assassination as a quote-unquote art form, in the words of an Israeli leader, Israel has taken the lead, along with its partner, the United States, in the dismantling of the international rules of law. We speak today with returning guest, Washington, D.C. journalist Andrew Coburn, about the notorious, very public Israeli practice of assassination. Andrew Coburn is a prolific writer. His most recent book is called Washington is Burning, Lies and Corruption in the Age of Trump. His Substack is called Spoils of War, and his latest article appeared on April 17th in the London Review of Books. Andrew Coburn, welcome back to Law and Disorder.
4: Hey, it's great to be with you. Very happy to talk about this today.
1: Well, let's start out with this. Netanyahu has a kill list. He's boasted about it and showed it to U.S. Ambassador to Israel, Mike Huckabee. Obama had one too and bragged, quote, I am really good at killing people, end quote. Under international law, is political assassination legal? Assassination is, after all, a political murder. And what exactly is a kill list?
4: Well, kill lists, yes, are very popular. Obama went through one every Tuesday morning. He'd set aside time to go over that week's kill list. That's how normalized it had become. The question of whether it's illegal under international law gets all thrashed about. The Hague Conventions of the beginning of the 20th century, spent a bit of time discussing this, and they concluded that it was wrong to kill people by using trickery or treachery. So that kind of definition or qualification has bobbed around ever since. Of course, the US certainly is guilty of that, and Israel, since we have developed the habit of killing people who are negotiating with us, which I think could be considered treachery. Netanyahu, of course, has a very, very extensive kill list, which you might say extends to the entire Palestinian population. In that, you referred to him boasting about it and showing it to Huckabee. It looked like a rather stagey-looking video where they're sort of joking about it, and Huckabee says, you know, have you got a list? And Netanyahu reaches in his pocket and pulls it out, and they chortle over it and wish each other well and go their merry way, which was, I thought, was kind of a disgusting scene, especially if they thought they'd, you know, to be staged like that. So, I mean, the most spectacular example of this has been quite recently at the beginning of the attack on Iran, where the Iranians were negotiating away. There was, and indeed looked like there was going to be some prospect of success. People thought they were very close to a deal when Trump abruptly called it off and launched the war along with Netanyahu. And one of the first targets was the Iranian leader, Ayatollah Khamenei. And we've heard from subsequent reporting that one of the reasons we went to war at that point was there was a golden opportunity that Khamenei was going to be meeting with all his senior officials on a particular place, a particular time, actually in his home office. They weren't making any secret of. And, you know, we couldn't pass up that opportunity to kill the enemy leader. So we went ahead and did it. Much good it's done us since. But that just shows how normalized this kind of practice has become.
2: Israel has used assassination as a matter of policy since its establishment in 1948. Israel is the only country in the world that has three former prime ministers who were terror assassins, Dayan, Begin, and Shamir. How did Shamir start his political career? Please talk about the murder of Count Folk Bernadotte.
4: Itzhak Shamir was basically a thug and certainly an assassin. He was part of a group called Lehi, which was on the extreme right of the Israeli independence movement. So far right, they'd actually negotiated with the Nazis prior to World War II and actually met with Adolf Eichmann. Anyway, the mainstream Israeli sort of guerrilla organization, military organization, Haganah, was opposed to these kind of overtly terrorist acts such as assassination and left that to Lehi. And in 1948, the target was a Swedish diplomat, Count Folk Bernadotte, who ironically had spent a lot of the war organizing the escape of Jews from Nazi rule, getting them to safety in Sweden. Anyway, that didn't do him much good because he'd been appointed UN mediator in 1947 between the proto-Israeli movement in Palestine and the Palestinians. And he'd come up with a map, which the people, the Lehi people, didn't like because they thought it was much too favorable to the Palestinians, gave them more of their own homeland than the Israelis thought they deserved. So it was resolved to kill him, and Shamir organized the assassination. They shot him as he was driving to his office in West Jerusalem. After that, when the State of Israel was established, Shamir was put in charge of the Mossad, the intelligence agency's basically assassination wing. He was in charge of Mossad assassinations, an occupation that he pursued diligently for several years until, like as is traditional in Israeli politics, he emerged from the shadows and joined Likud, which was then had been the opposition party run by Menachem Begin. And eventually, after Likud came to power in 1977, he became foreign minister. Foreign minister for about 3 years, and then in reshuffle, he became prime minister for several years. But he still had the mentality of an old assassin. When I met him, I was left in no doubt that this had been a hands-on killer in his time.
1: Well, Andrew Coburn, you write that by 2018, Israel had dispatched 1,300 people. Today, 8 years later, the number of dead has vastly increased. Please talk about the use of assassination by Israel against Hamas in Gaza, Hezbollah in Lebanon, and the Houthis in Yemen.
4: Yes, Hamas, it's been their principal weapon used by Israel against the Shia resistance, well, the resistance groups in Gaza, Lebanon, and Yemen. In Hamas, in Gaza, it turned into a sort of weapon, called assassination, but turned into a sort of fused assassination with mass murder because they adopted a new technology of basically AI-enhanced targeting, which would tell them instantly where all the so-called people connected with Hamas were to be found at that moment in Gaza. And then they could then go and bomb them. So it was, you know, it was a project called Lavender, codenamed. And they were using that to pick off simultaneously, really, or as simultaneously as they could manage, thousands of people who they had deemed, their intelligence told them, but were part of Hamas, were part of the Hamas command structure. In fact, it was an entirely fallible system because they'd also used AI to tell them when Hamas might attack, which it signally had failed to do on October 7th. So anyway, that's become the new mode of Israeli assassination, which is to do it on a mass basis. The same thing applied in Lebanon, where they were determined above all to kill Hossein Nasrallah, the leader of Hezbollah. And to do that, they figured out they knew where he was, where he had an underground bunker, which he thought was bomb-proof. But they unleashed dozens of bunker buster bombs on the particular neighborhood of South Beirut, where his bunker was thought to be, leveled an entire neighborhood, killed scores of civilians, and did eventually succeed in killing him. They went on to proudly announce they'd killed number of senior Hezbollah figures, calling that a great victory. Again, as usual, it didn't seem to have done them any good because Hezbollah is fighting on. With the Houthis in Yemen, they've had less success there, but they did succeed in one strike in wiping out most of the Houthi civilian leadership with an attack in Sana'a. So it is the way, it's like what was said about the Terminator. It's what they do, it's all they do, is try and, there's this belief that they cannot relinquish, that somehow if you pick off the leaders of the other side, that will eventually gain you success. And they have a rather grisly phrase for it, which is mowing the grass. It's also been used by U.S. special forces too, I might say. But the whole idea is you go in every so often, you go and kill off a tier of the enemy leadership, and that buys you peace and quiet for a while. I might say that the other side, Hamas and Hezbollah and people, are fully aware of this. And so any time you get promoted to a leadership position in Hamas or Hezbollah, you're under orders to immediately train your successor on the assumption that you will be killed and the successor will step into your shoes. So it's one way that the other side has managed to adapt to this Israeli style of warfare and, I think, counter it.
2: This is Attorney Michael Smith. I'm here with my co-host, Maria Hall. We're speaking with Washington, D.C. journalist Andrew Coburn, who is really quite knowledgeable about the Israeli assassination program. Andrew, Israelis

0: say that Israel decapitated the leadership. It was a joint effort. The US participated in that. I think it was their way of blooding the US to make sure our hands were as dirty as theirs. Precision targeting has come a long way in the last 10 or 20 years, and certainly in the last few years. So it's become easier to pick off individuals, to target a specific person or specific location with a high degree of certainty. And with the, you know, with the aid of AI, you can do you can pick off a lot of people simultaneously, if you like. I think this is rather a misplaced belief in the efficacy of AI as a source of intelligence, since it is subject to hallucinations and making things up and getting things wrong, which doesn't seem to bother them very much. We've seen an example of this in the US attack on Iran, where they, on the first day or the second day, they managed to hit a girls' school and killed something like 170 little girls who were having a day in their primary school, along with their teachers. And that looks to have been an example of AI just getting it wrong. Sometimes it's been said that AI, you know, this will all make, greater intelligence will make for a more humane style of warfare, since you only kill the people you mean to kill and there won't be collateral damage. Well, that's nonsense. They seem to have just as much collateral damage or more as they ever did. I would say that I'm always cautious about talking, people talk about a new form of warfare. It's new in a sense that we've got this new technology of the drones and the, you know, digitized assassination program. But remember in the 1991, when we attacked Iraq, we attacked 250 targets where we thought Saddam Hussein might be. We were trying to kill him then, made a very intensive effort to do so. But we didn't like to talk about it. So when the chief of the staff of the Air Force made a public statement indicating that we were trying to kill the enemy leader, Saddam Hussein, Secretary of Defense Dick Cheney promptly fired him because we weren't meant to sort of broadcast the fact that we were in the assassination business. Well, that's all gone by the board, and now Trump boasts about it. So it's all become, Israel has very much infected us in that way.
1: Please talk about Israelis' use of assassinations against reporters.
0: They haven't just been targeting, you know, the leaders of Hamas or Hezbollah. They have very obviously have a specific program, though they deny this, but no one believes them anymore. They have a clear program of killing reporters who are journalists, who are talking about what's going on the ground. I mean, in Gaza, they refuse to allow any foreign press into Gaza. And so all the news of what was going on depended on local Palestinian reporters. And they've killed, God, I've lost count. They've killed something, and very deliberately, they've killed something like 240, 250 Palestinian reporters in Gaza, picking them off. In fact, one such reporter told me when they're looking for shelter at night, when they knocked on people's doors and said, can we come and rest in your house? They were turned away because people knew that reporters were targets, and they thought if they let a reporter into the house, the Israelis would bomb the house and kill everyone inside. So word has certainly got around about this. And they've been doing the same thing in Lebanon. They've killed, and indeed on the West Bank, there was the Jazeera reporter who they killed with a sniper attack. There was a U.S. officer. She was an American citizen, so the U.S. had to at least pretend to take an interest. And a military officer who was tasked to investigate concluded that she had been deliberately assassinated, whereupon the report was buried and he was taken off the case. So we're still covering for the Israelis on that. But it is one of the more distressing signs of this whole program that they target, you know, wearing a sign saying press on your chest was meant to give you a certain degree of immunity that you weren't going to be a target. But in fact, it designates you as a target if you're anywhere near the Israelis, which I think is, speaking as a journalist, I consider a really horrifying development.

0: Andrew, Avi Dichter, the former head of Israeli internal security, said that, quote, foreign delegations come here to learn from us, not just Americans. What can be learned from Israel?
1: Well, I suppose what can be learned from Israel? The prime thing you can learn from Israel is how to murder people on a wholesale basis and get away with it. Anyway, that's what seems to have been adopted. Israelis are always always boasting about their great prowess in killing people and warfare. I don't know that we really have much to learn. I think we're quite good at it ourselves, unfortunately, when we put our minds to it. I mean, it was rather sinister what he said. It wasn't just the Americans. And it's true that, you know, that all the European countries, or many European countries, have dirty hands. In the article in the London Review of Books, I think you mentioned in the introduction, talked about recent revelations about an Israeli assassination program of the 1970s, when they were purportedly killing all the people who had been responsible for the attack on the Israeli athletes in the Munich Olympic Games in 1972. And it's turned out that they had really active cooperation with a whole bunch of European security agencies who had an internal information exchange system where they were reporting on the whereabouts of various Palestinians, militant Palestinians. And then when the Israelis went off and killed them, they were reporting on the investigation into these murders so the Israelis wouldn't help them not make mistakes in the future. So I think that might be something of what he's referring to. As he proudly says, this art form is being disseminated far and wide is obviously deeply upsetting. And it's not an art form, it's just squalid murders. And it's typical that they would try and dignify it and call it that.
2: Well, Andrew Coburn, unfortunately, we are out of time for today, but can you please let listeners know how to follow your work, and especially where they can find your new book, Washington is Burning, Corruption and Lies in the Age of Trump?
1: Well, people can hopefully find my book in your local bookstore. Great, so, you know, as if we all want to support independent bookshop. So I could counsel people to go to bookshop.org and order the book that way. Or if you must, go to Amazon or else inquire for it at your local bookstore. If they don't have it, demand that they get it. Otherwise, you can follow my work in Harper's Magazine. I've got a piece coming out. I think it'll be on sale next week on the data center revolt. People, communities everywhere getting together to resist the imposition of these data centers using up all the local power and water. I also have my Substack, Spoils of War, Power, Profit, and that was the title of a book. Substack is called spoilsofwar.substack.com. You go to that, I try and have a fairly regular output on that. I've been talking about assassination, talking about the war in Iran and all the ways that's been going wrong. And when we finish talking, I have to sit down and do this week's one. But that's generally where you can find me. Also, every so often, I'm in the American edition of the English Spectator magazine. You can find me there as well. So I'm reasonably prolific.
0: Well, Andrew Coburn, we thank you very, very much for your hard work and really intelligent reporting. This has been an excellent program, and we'll know that thousands and thousands of people are going to listen to you and learn from it. So thank you, Andrew. Thank you again.
1: Hey, you're absolutely welcome. I really enjoyed it. Thank you so very much for asking me.
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0: Yes, sir. Next, I got my man Griffin Hale in the building. We've been working on some stuff for a minute, so let's get a little thing going. The song's called The Cornfields off his upcoming project.
1: Kaizen.

That one's THX. You can find that everywhere. This next one is called Through the Heart. For the one that shot me through the heart.

Sometimes we forget who we are. Well, nothing can hold me down. Hands to the sky while I reach for the stars. Gravity holding me down.

0: We got one more for you. This right here is a song that's gonna be coming out real soon, and it's very special to me because Portland's been looking so beautiful lately as far as hip-hop music. It's always been beautiful, but right now feels like a very potent time, and I feel like we all can come together and create and just make magic happen. This song right here is called What the City Needs. Please drop that.
1: Hey. Hey.

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1: I'm just not happy. I hope those people are saying that stuff. 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

0: How do you feel?
1: Feel?
2: I get scared when I think how nearly I gave it all up.
0: All what?
2: Oh, all of this. Freedom. Right to do what I like, when I like. Nobody to. Nothing hanging on to me in ways we don't worry about.

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Okay.

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From Pacifica Radio in Los Angeles, this is the Bradcast, as heard on KPFK 90.7 FM in LA and on dozens of other fine affiliate stations on both the public airwaves and the internets around the country and the world, blanketing planet Earth. I'm Brad Friedman, your friendly investigative blogger, journalist, troublemaker, muckraker, an all-around swell fellow, says me from

0: bradblog.com. Thank you very much for joining us today. We've got a lot to get to on today's show. Some of it actually very good news today. Also, Desi Doyen's Green News Report will be on today's show.
1: Always the best part of the show, I think.
0: Do you? speaking of, and before we get to any of it, we briefly covered a fast-moving wildfire out here in Southern California in Simi Valley on yesterday's program. It was encroaching on a bunch of homes and other structures as mandatory evacuations were underway at the time for some 24,000 people. And the now so-called Sandy Fire had spread to about 300 acres, I think, at a very short time, as I recall. On yesterday's show, Desi, where are we today on that fire? And the other fire of note that we didn't mention in New Mexico over an even larger area, as I understand it, though a more rural one that has also been spreading over the past several days following a small plane crash that sparked that particular blaze?
1: Yeah, okay, so resetting, going back to the Sandy Fire, that's in Simi Valley, that's right, a suburb outside of Los Angeles. It's the first major California blaze of the year. It was fast spreading due to the high winds and lots of dry grass and really low humidity in steep hillsides, which is hard to fight. Mm. In 30 minutes, it grew to 180 acres. To put that into perspective, imagine a football field. Now imagine 140 football fields. That's
0: wow.
1: The amount that it burned in just 30 minutes.
0: Wow.
1: Now it is even more than that. It is about 1,300 acres, which is about 1,000 football fields
0: wow.
1: in less than a day.
0: Yikes.
1: People are still evacuated. The school district has closed and canceled all classes for today, Tuesday.
0: Right.
1: The cause is under investigation, but the Simi Valley Police Chief told NBC LA that a person had called in and reported that they were trying to do brush abatement and their tractor hit a rock, which they think may have sparked the fire.
0: Yikes.
1: So if you're in California, you have to be really careful about parking on the sides of roads because a hot car parked near dry grass alone can spark a fire.
0: Yep.
1: So it's one of dozens of fires that are burning in Southern California, especially a scary one that's in the Channel Islands National Park on Santa Rosa Island, which is uninhabited except by animals. That appears to be just burning without anybody trying to do anything about it.
0: I didn't even know about that one.
1: Yeah. So then moving over to New Mexico, the Seven Cabins fire near Ruidoso, that tripled in size in a single day. It was started, sadly, with the tragedy that you mentioned, a medical flight that crashed on Thursday in the mountains. It killed everyone on board, two nurses, two pilots. The cause of the crash is under investigation by the National Transportation Safety Board. The Seven Cabins fire has burned more than 15,000 acres. That's about 24 square miles.
0: Oh, man.
1: As we go to air, it's in the National Forest north of Ruidoso, and it's also a mountainous area, so that means that it's extremely difficult to fight the fire. And just a reminder, Ruidoso in the past 5 years has been hit by multiple rounds of devastating wildfires followed by flash floods. The fires strip away the vegetation, so when the extreme rains hit, as they do more often now because of climate change, when those extreme rains hit, there is nothing left to slow down the water. And of course, because it's in the mountains, the floodwaters move even faster. So hundreds of firefighters are working on that fire as well at extremely low humidity. In Ruidoso, the humidity is less than 10%. Right now,
0: wow.
1: with very high winds, gusts of 40 to 50 miles per hour, which limits the use of air support.
0: I guess it does. That a rough start to the beginning of the fire season out west. Although it should be noted, fire season is now pretty much considered to be year round out west. If you remember those brutal fires here in Los Angeles and the Los Angeles area at the beginning of 2025, that was in January.
1: Yeah.
0: So really, at this point, it is all year around when it comes to these fires. Thanks for that update. We
1: yes.
0: will keep our eyes on that.
1: And just also to note that in the Southeast is also now becoming a wildfire hotspot due to the excessive record drought
0: yep.
1: that is embroiling much of the nation.
0: So with that excellent news out of the way, let's actually start with something that I think does suffice as some actual good news today. In fact, I love this story, to be frank. This is exactly the right thing that we need to see more institutions doing and calling for right now. This is a great start. The NAACP is calling on Black athletes and their supporters to boycott public universities in states that have moved to, quote, limit, weaken, or erase Black voting representation. That in the wake of the Supreme Court's recent decision to dramatically limit, if not outright kill entirely, the landmark Voting Rights Act. Boom. With what it has dubbed the Out of Bounds campaign, the civil rights group is asking Black athletes and recruits to withhold their commitments to schools in eight states: Alabama, Florida, Georgia, Louisiana, Mississippi, South Carolina, Tennessee, and Texas, where flagship universities generate millions of dollars in annual athletic revenue. All states, by the way, which have recently or are about to kill the ability for Black voters to elect representatives of their choosing by erasing majority-minority voting districts despite huge Black and minority populations in many, most of those southern states. The public pressure campaign, as reported by Washington Post today, also asks fans to stop purchasing tickets and merchandise from those athletic programs and for current athletes, in other words, already students at those schools, to use their platforms to question school leaders about voting rights. Recruits and current athletes are being encouraged to strongly consider committing or transferring to historically Black colleges and universities. Quote, the NAACP will not watch the same institutions that depend on Black athletic prowess to fill their stadiums and their bank accounts remain silent while their states strip Black communities of their vote, said NAACP President Derek Johnson in a statement, adding the same power that built these programs can be redirected and it will be. Booyah. As you know, in the Louisiana versus Calais ruling earlier this month, the corrupted activist right-wing Supreme Court majority dramatically limited the last remaining key provision of the Voting Rights Act that they hadn't already killed when drawing congressional maps. The ruling immediately kicked off a scramble by racist Republican lawmakers, especially in southern states, to redraw their many of their already gerrymandered maps, even in elections where voting was already underway in the critical 2026 midterm primaries. Louisiana is adjusting its map after the Supreme Court ruled that a second majority Black district was suddenly unconstitutional. They just canceled their U.S. House elections for now, which were scheduled for last Saturday. This canceled it right in the middle of the election after more than 42,000 voters had already cast their votes in that election. In Tennessee, the state's sole Democrat in Congress, Steve Cohen, who, by the way, is white, dropped his reelection bid after the State General Assembly there broke up his majority Black district, cracking the great city of Memphis, which has a 63% Black majority, into three separate districts, each that favor Republicans, forcing voters in the city of Memphis to vote with rural Republican voters who now outnumber them in gerrymandered districts that reach far across the state in order to ensure the Black voters in Memphis will not be able to elect a representative of their choosing. Exactly like the Jim Crow days that many of us had thought the voting rights would actually end, and actually did end, at least until their racist Republicans on the Supreme Court changed the rules in the middle of an election. Something that they had said was forbidden in previous years, at least when changing the rules even months before an election might help to enfranchise minority or Democratic voters. Georgia's term-limited governor, Brian Kemp, also a Republican, has called a special session next month to redraw that state's congressional map for 2028. because he knows that if he waits until after this November to do it, his party may not hold a legislative trifecta anymore in the state House, Senate, and governor's mansion. Why would anybody, black or white, athlete or not, want to go to school in a state like that? That would do that. So I'm really hoping voters keep all of this in mind as primary elections continue this year, including in Georgia. As we go to air, where they are voting, and in their upcoming primary runoff elections a few weeks from today. Quote, "What these states have done is not a policy disagreement," said the NAACP's Johnson. "It is a sprint to erase black political power. These actions happened in days, in some cases in hours," he said, "of a Supreme Court ruling that gives extremist lawmakers a playbook to erode black representation." And of course, that's what they're doing. The NAACP said the campaign will remain in effect until the states in question adopt voting rights protections and restore congressional maps that accurately reflect the black population, among other demands. Tylik McMillan, national director for the NAACP's Youth and College Division, said it was important for black athletes to understand that their talent and their community's political power are not separate issues. He said, quote, "The state that is working to erase your grandmother's congressional district is the same state whose governor will stand on the field and celebrate your touchdown or game-winning shot." McMillan said in the NAACP statement, "We are asking young people, recruits, current athletes, fans, to see that connection clearly and to act on it." Bravo. Good for them. The broadcast, while we don't generally endorse political candidates, we absolutely endorse this campaign by the NAACP. Well done, guys. And I hope the nation hears the message and the rallying call loud and clear. And I hope that it's going to cost those schools and the NCAA a lot of money in the meantime, with this boycott underway, at least until this madness can be reversed. And speaking of madness and speaking of elections, voters in six states took to the polls for their 2026 midterm primary elections on Tuesday in several of the aforementioned states, including Alabama, which canceled its U.S. House elections in four districts while voting was underway so that it could erase black voting districts. In theory, they'll hold elections for the new district maps in the coming weeks. Also, voting in Georgia, which, as noted, plans to redraw its districts for racist political advantage for 2028 next month, while its racist Republican leaders still have full control of the state, as well as voters in on Tuesday voted in Idaho, Kentucky, Oregon, and Pennsylvania. We will, as usual, have full coverage of noteworthy races and voting or counting problems should they arise on our next thrilling broadcast, as there are a whole bunch of interesting contests that have not been canceled on the ballot this week. So while some listening to the show on Wednesday morning may already know about some of the results before we do, there's actually two contests that I want to mention quickly here today nonetheless. Two Republican-appointed Supreme Court justices from Georgia's Republican-dominated state Supreme Court were on the ballot on Tuesday, and though no state Supreme Court justice in Georgia has been voted off of the bench in more than 100 years in the Peach State, Democrats were making a hard push to boost two candidates to unseat them in Tuesday's elections, as the state has been trending purple and even blue in recent years. And just a few weeks ago, in another statewide election in Georgia, too, Democratic Party-backed candidates for the State Public Utility Commission actually won election to a previously entirely Republican state commission in a statewide election. So if it could happen there, It could happen here as well.
1: Yes, it could. That was an extremely difficult election for voters to dislodge those Republican candidates that had voted repeatedly to raise their rates. They succeeded, so maybe that same push will help here.
0: So, yeah, exactly. That's what Democrats are trying to do here on Tuesday in Georgia. In those contests, those were not primaries for the Supreme Court, but the actual general elections with state Democrats working toward a plan, if successful on Tuesday, to achieve a Democratic-backed majority on the state's highest court by 2028, if Tuesday goes as planned. We'll see. Some of you already know, I guess. But Republicans, naturally, they are taking none of this sitting down. And in the way that they are gaming the 2028 elections in Georgia right now, while they still have the legislative majority needed to do so, they are also trying to game the Supreme Court elections in advance. Instead of accepting the results of the election on Tuesday, if Democrats win, Republicans may be cooking up a way to steal those seats back. According to Emily Singer over at Daily Kos, Republicans are alleging that the two liberal nominees for this for these two seats, they're not Democrats per se, since the state Supreme Court is supposedly nonpartisan, though everyone knows who appointed them originally, and almost all of the current justices were, in fact, appointed by Republican governors before facing retention elections. So the two liberal nominees, Jen Jordan and Miracle Rankin, great name, according to Republican claims, they violated the Georgia Code of Judicial Conduct by publicly stating their views on issues such as abortion rights. The Georgia Judicial Qualifications Commission, a body whose members were chosen by Republican elected officials and state Supreme Court so-called conservatives, they released a decision on Sunday, this week, just 2 days before the election, agreeing that Jordan and Rankin violated that judicial code. Nice timing, right? Just 2 days before the election. They're so concerned about the integrity of the election that they made this official announcement on a Sunday, 2 days before Election Day. So the group apparently wanted their findings to be made public before the election, to ensure that Jordan and Rankin, quote, do not succeed in securing an unfair electoral advantage and depriving Georgia's voters of relevant information as they cast their ballots, as it was reported by the Atlanta Journal-Constitution. If Jordan and Rankin win, it's possible, argues Singer, I would argue it's almost certain, that Georgia Republicans will use the commission statements to try to impeach these two new justices, again, if they win on Tuesday. Indeed, she reminds us, Wisconsin Republicans tried to do the same thing back in 2023. You'll recall when liberal Justice Janet Protasiewicz beat the right-wing incumbent in a landslide in that election, flipping control of the state Supreme Court in the bargain to liberals for the first time in 15 years, which, by the way, has made an enormous difference in Wisconsin since then when it comes to things like fair elections, abortion rights, and more. Eventually, up there, Wisconsin Republicans backed off of that threat. But who's to say the GOP will not do the very same thing in Georgia if they thought they had a chance to succeed at it, especially, notes Singer, considering that Republicans are increasingly desperate as their power erodes in the state. Democrats, for their part, slammed the Georgia Commission, accusing the body of violating Jordan and Rankin's First Amendment rights and putting their thumbs on the scale for the right-wing incumbents who are vying for new six-year terms. Writing on social media, the state Democrats noted, quote, "These Supreme Court seats do not belong to governors. They do not belong to political parties. They do not belong to unelected government agencies. They belong to the people of Georgia. Voters have a right to know the values and the judicial philosophies of all candidates, and they need to know that the sitting right-wingers have on the court have rubber stamped Georgia's abortion ban and allowed utility companies to hike up rates while Georgians pay the costs. Again, if the two liberal state Supreme Court candidates win on Tuesday, Democrats will have a path, not a guarantee, but in fact a path to a majority in Georgia on the high court by 2028. That, Singer explains, would be seismic in a state like Georgia, which has been controlled by the GOP for decades. Republicans, of course, know this, she says, and they're panicking. Given Republicans' penchant to corruptly rig the rules to benefit their party, she says, she would not put it past them to try to pull a fast one in Georgia, too. Actually, I wouldn't either. I would be surprised if they did not. Republicans in Georgia, who just moved to force district attorneys only in the five counties which make up the Atlanta metro area, as we reported a few days ago, who all happen to be Black Democratic women, force them to run on a nonpartisan ballot the next time. Republicans in Georgia pull a fast one to cling to political power that they know is slipping away from them because the voters hate their policies? Them, those Republicans, pull a fast one to rig an election? Say it ain't so. Listeners tuning in on Wednesday, of course, already know how part of this story worked out. I will be looking forward to finding out myself and covering it in our next thrilling broadcast, along with other noteworthy races in Georgia and the five other states which voted on Tuesday. But we do have big news in advance of next week's primary runoff elections in Texas. Though we will be off next week, as the runoff happens the day after Memorial Day, there is a huge runoff for the U.S. Senate on the Republican side in Texas, with Democrats salivating for a potential flip of a U.S. Senate seat in the great state of Texas. Now, so as to not set expectations too high here, I will note, and Desi knows this well, being from Texas herself, that Democrats have been hoping to flip a Texas blue in a statewide election for decades now. In fact, the last Democrats to win statewide were back in 1994.
1: Yep.
0: When Democrats won the contests at the time for lieutenant governor, attorney general, comptroller, land commissioner. But since then, since winning those four seats statewide, every single statewide election has been won by a Republican. The last Democrat elected, in fact, to the U.S. Senate was even longer ago. That was in 1988, back when Lloyd Benson was elected to the Senate before he resigned in 93 to become the Treasury Secretary under Bill Clinton. Ever since then, ever since 1988, particularly in recent years, Democrats have gotten very excited about the idea of winning a statewide election in the Lone Star State for governor or for senator, but they have not been able to close that deal.
1: It's been very, very close frequently, but not enough.
0: So with that Lucy and Charlie Brown football thing kind of out of the way, to lower your expectations for the moment for this year, allow me to raise them back up for the moment with the news breaking today from our dumb, wildly, unspeakably corrupt president of the United States. Now, there are very few, if any, politicians from any party, perhaps throughout all of American history, who are anywhere near as corrupt as Donald Trump. But it seems that he is now tossing his considerable weight behind the one politician that probably comes closest to him in that regard, in regards to corruption. In the Texas U.S. Senate race for a seat that Democrats are salivating to flip this year, President Donald Trump on Tuesday endorsed Texas Attorney General Ken Paxton in the GOP primary for U.S. Senate, supercharging his effort to oust incumbent Republican Senator John Cornyn in next week's runoff, as AP reports it this afternoon. Quote, Ken is a true MAGA warrior who has always delivered for Texas and will continue to do so in the United States Senate, Trump wrote on his failing social media site, where, by the way, if you were dumb enough to buy stock in his Trump Media Group company that runs this failing social media site, it trades as DJT on the stock exchange. If you were dumb enough to buy it when it first went public for nearly $100 per share, great news for you. It closed today at, $8 even.
1: Wow.
0: $8 even. It stayed above the $7 mark there for the close. So, sorry, suckers. But maybe buying stock in Trump's endorsement for the U.S. Senate, maybe that's just the thing you need to do to turn things around right now, Texas Republicans. If you don't know, Attorney General Ken Paxton, I'm sorry to say this is only an hour-long show, so I can't possibly bring you up to speed on the unspeakable corruption of this clown, which Texas has elected three times as the Attorney General, as the state's top law enforcement official. And who is now hoping to unseat the longtime Senator John Cornyn, Republican. But among other things, Paxton was indicted on securities fraud charges. Seven of Paxton's own top staffers who worked with him anyway, despite those charges, seven of those staffers subsequently submitted criminal referrals to the FBI against him, charging bribery and corruption and abuse of power. Among the charges made was that he was, you know, accepting favors like having his house remodeled by a campaign donor who also gave his girlfriend a job and an apartment in exchange for Paxton dropping legal investigation against the guy's company. Paxton was then impeached on bribery and corruption charges by his own party in Texas in the GOP-dominated state legislature, where his wife served as a state senator, though he was eventually acquitted after the Senate trial, not long after which his wife divorced him on, quote, biblical grounds, whatever that may mean. So you get the idea. That's the guy. That's the guy who Donald Trump just endorsed for the U.S. Senate race in Texas, for the runoff in the Republican Party next week, and perhaps the most expensive GOP Senate primary ever run. And just 1 week before the runoff between Paxton and the incumbent four-term Republican Senator John Cornyn, who, according to polling, stands a much better chance of defeating the popular Democratic nominee, State Rep. James Tallarico, who Democrats hope can finally flip this Senate seat from red to blue this year out of Texas. News of Donald Trump's endorsement of Paxton broke, according to AP, during a Paxton campaign event, drawing cheers from supporters who began dancing to YMCA. No word if a similar dance broke out at Tallarico headquarters upon news of this announcement, though NBC reports that after Trump's endorsement on Tuesday, Senator Lindsey Graham, Republican of South Carolina, said that he worries the Texas Senate race will be, quote, three times more expensive for Republicans trying to defeat Tallarico if Paxton is the nominee. So who are you going to believe, though, Donald Trump or Lindsey Graham? Trump's endorsement is the latest of several that he's handed out in Republican primaries in an attempt to cull the GOP of those who opposed him in any way, shape, or form. Recent successes have emboldened Trump, including the defeats of Republican Senator Bill Cassidy over the weekend in Louisiana, and Indiana state senators who opposed him on redistricting a few weeks earlier. So I don't know why any Republican primary voter would even want to second guess Donald Trump on this matter. Believe it or not, we do have a lot of Trump supporters, including from Texas, who listen to this show. So let me speak to them for a moment. Donald Trump wants you to vote for Ken Paxton in the May 26 runoff, and you would be wise to follow his directions. And while we don't endorse candidates per se on this program, I do wish to endorse Donald Trump's endorsement in the Texas U.S. Senate race today. And I do hope you will follow his wishes and his advice. Now, Cornyn has backed Trump's agenda in Washington. Paxton, nonetheless, has pitched himself as a political warrior for the MAGA movement. Trump's endorsement now puts him at odds with his own party's establishment, which is convinced that Cornyn is the better candidate for November's general election. But what does the party establishment know? Listen to Donald Trump on this one. In a post on social media after Trump's endorsement, Cornyn emphasized his closeness to Trump, saying he voted with him 99% of the time. Well, 99% is not 100% of the time, and that's what you would get out of Ken Paxton. Cornyn noted that the president has consistently called, quote, called me a friend in this race. Oh, well, John, I guess you might have known how Trump treats his friends by now. No? Well, anyway, don't listen to establishment, rhino, Republican in name only, John Cornyn on this kind of thing. Listen to your president. James Tallarico, for his part, said in a statement that, quote, it doesn't matter who wins this runoff. We already know who we're running against, the billionaire mega donors and their corrupt political system. And he is right. Doesn't matter who wins the Republican runoff, so you might as well vote for the man that Donald Trump wants you to vote for. When has he ever misled you on anything? In his social media post, Trump said that Cornyn, quote, was not supportive of me when times were tough. The runoff between Cornyn and Paxton has apparently been a bitter and expensive battle for the future of the Republican Party, AP observes, and one that was diverting resources from other competitive races elsewhere in the country. Well, maybe. But it's really important. Really important. Listen close. It's really important that Republicans spend as much money as possible on this race to hang on to that seat in Texas, because that would be really bad if they lost the statewide seat in Texas for the first time since 1988, right? Think how bad that would look for our president. I'd hate to see that. Cornyn's campaign and allied super PACs have been vastly outspending Paxton on advertising since last year, the overwhelming majority of which has been dedicated to attacking Paxton, not Tallarico. This week, Cornyn's campaign and group supporting it will have spent more than, get this, $87 million on advertising, almost all attacking Paxton.
1: Wow.
0: Paxton's campaign groups and a single super PAC have spent a fraction of that. Combined, they spent a total of $9.2 million on advertising. So Paxton's the underdog here, too. You Texas Republicans, you know how important it is to get behind an underdog. Senate Republicans left a luncheon on Tuesday lamenting Trump's decision and its implications for John Cornyn, according to AP. But don't listen to AP. They're fake news. GOP leaders, they report, have worried that publicly that Republicans will have to spend millions of dollars in a general election if Paxton is the nominee. Quote, I'm sad. I'm actually sad, said Republican Senator Cynthia Loomis, adding that she believed Cornyn had a better chance of winning the general election. Quote, now it'll just cost us a fortune, she said. I am sad, too. But the endorsement excited supporters at Paxton's event on Tuesday. Carolyn Zade said it was an, quote, awesome thing. She trusts, quote, Trump to do the right thing. And I agree with Caroline. When has Trump ever not done the right thing? Quote, we've had Cornyn in office for quite a while, she said, of her frustrations with the senator and a lot of controversy between him and the Trump administration. She's absolutely right. Cornyn has had support from Senate Republican leadership, including South Carolina Senator Tim Scott, chair of the National Republican Senatorial Committee. He warned the quote, it's a strong possibility we cannot hold Texas if John Cornyn is not our nominee. But what really does Tim Scott know? Some Republican leaders worried the party will need to spend much more money to defend the seat if Paxton is the nominee, money they could be spending on Senate races in more competitive states. Well, whatever. Despite plummeting approval ratings, Trump has demonstrated in recent weeks that he still holds sway over GOP primary voters, at least. As I mentioned, in Indiana, he helped get 5 out of 7 Republican state senators out of office who were seeking reelection back in May because they voted in December against redrawing their U.S. House maps to give Republicans an advantage by rewriting, you know, the last blue district to a red district. And this past Sunday, Louisiana's incumbent Republican U.S. Senator Bill Cassidy, dead weight for the Republican Party, apparently, he finished third. He got knocked out of the GOP runoff coming up in June for the Republican nomination to the seat that he has held for 2 terms. The Trump-endorsed candidate there, Congresswoman Julia Letlow, she finished first ahead of State Treasurer John Fleming, and both of those two will compete in the runoff. So if all of that does not convince you that Donald Trump knows what he is talking about when he makes an endorsement, I do not know what will. GOP primary voters in Texas, why wouldn't you vote for Ken Paxton? Speaking of unspeakable corruption, Donald Trump's unspeakably corrupt theft of $1.8 billion for a slush fund that he can use to give money to any of his supporters that he likes, especially if they are criminals convicted of crimes. Well, that just got unspeakablier today. We will speak about that next on the broadcast, plus Desi Doyen and the latest Green News report, all still ahead. On today's program, I'm Brad Friedman. Don't touch that dial.
1: 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And thanks.

0: Well, that tax man won't be visiting Donald Trump anymore. Welcome back to the Bradcast. Brad Friedman from bradblog.com. Yesterday on the Bradcast, we covered the breaking news on Monday morning that Donald Trump had withdrawn his ridiculous $10 billion lawsuit against his own government, who he contended had leaked some of his tax returns showing that he paid just $750 in taxes, federal taxes, the year that he first announced his run for office in 2015, and that he paid zero in federal taxes in many other years. Never mind that he had nothing to show that, you know, should suggest that he somehow be paid $10 billion for that, that he had somehow been harmed in any amount anywhere near that. And by the way, never mind that the IRS subcontractor that unlawfully released that information to a couple of news outlets had been charged and found guilty for having done so, sentenced to 5 years in prison. As a matter of fact, never mind any of that at all, because, in fact, withdrawing this lawsuit in which he was seeking a ridiculous settlement with himself, since he was both the plaintiff and the defendant as the U.S. government, since he controls the IRS and the DOJ, that had nothing to do with what then came next, other than it happened on the same day, and I think it was meant to make people think, oh, well, he didn't steal $10 billion in taxpayer money. He only stole $1.8 billion in taxpayer money. That's much better. For a slush fund, as it turns out, to pay out to his supporters and himself, if he so chooses, and of course he will so choose. We spoke to Robert Weissman, co-president of the great government watchdog group, Public Citizen, about all of this on yesterday's show. He described it as, quote, the most corrupt thing in all of American history, unquote. If you missed that excellent conversation, do give it a listen with the brand new, really cool media player over at our newly redesigned bradblog.com. You'll enjoy that. But as corrupt as that was and is, it got still corrupter today, if you can believe it. As Politico reported this afternoon, the Justice Department on Tuesday expanded the just announced settlement of President Donald Trump's lawsuit,
1: which is not a settlement,
0: over the leaking of his tax returns. That's right. It is not a settlement, Politico. The judge in the lawsuit, who had no choice but to dismiss the case on Monday because Trump just withdrew it, that judge said as much. There is no case, therefore there is no settlement. This is a totally separate and completely made-up deal. The totally separate and made-up deal now includes, according to Trump's own Justice Department, a pledge, a new pledge that wasn't available on Monday, a pledge that the IRS will no longer pursue any claims that it may have against Trump, his family members, and his companies over unpaid taxes.
1: Wow.
0: Yes, it is that corrupt. The 9-page agreement that the DOJ released on Monday, setting up a nearly $1.8 billion fund to compensate supposed victims of alleged weaponization of law enforcement during the Biden administration, it didn't mention any resolution of disputes over Trump's tax returns, which he has repeatedly claimed without any evidence were under some sort of protracted audits by the IRS. However, a 1-page document posted on the DOJ website early on Tuesday includes this sweeping release under which the IRS is, quote, forever barred and precluded from examinations of Trump related or affiliated individuals and related trusts and businesses. So the IRS is forever barred and precluded from looking at Trump's tax returns. Just a wildly extra-legal, extrajudicial statement or pretend agreement between Trump and Trump's own DOJ. There is nothing, make no mistake, there is nothing legitimate about this at all in any way, shape, or form. Nothing. Nothing. The only question is who has standing to do anything about it, who has standing to sue in court, where the Roberts Court has made it difficult, next to impossible, to claim standing, to claim that you have been harmed. I think I have been harmed by the fact that $1.8 billion into which I paid taxes is actually going to go to Donald Trump and his criminal, literally criminal cronies, people who were found guilty, who, if they had a legitimate case against the government to claim weaponization, nothing stops them from going to the government and filing a lawsuit. Happens all the time. That's not what they're doing here. They're just saying it's going to be up to me, Donald Trump, and five cronies who I put on a commission to give out $1.8 billion to whoever I want to give it out to. No rules, no oversight, including himself. That's right. The waiver specifically encompasses, quote, tax returns filed before the effective date of the what Politico insists on calling a settlement. That effective date being Monday. So any tax return that Trump or his family members or his companies have ever submitted may never, ever be questioned or examined or audited in any way, according to this new document, which I am not a lawyer, but it does not seem to be worth the price of the paper that it is printed on. We will see. I mean, if it's not, you know, it's not like Trump's IRS or DOJ was going to be allowed to audit him anyway while he was still in office. So I guess the question will be if the next attorney general or Department of Justice or administration recognizes this document for anything more than a ridiculous, unenforceable, extra legal pretend agreement, pretend settlement agreement with the U.S. government and the corrupt Trump mafia. Acting Attorney General and Trump's personal criminal defense lawyer, Todd Blanche, signed this addendum on Tuesday. It does not bear the signature of any representative of the IRS or even any current Trump lawyers. I say current Trump lawyers because Todd Blanche was a Trump lawyer. Blanche did not sign the original agreement on Monday. That was signed by Associate Attorney General Stan Woodward for some reason, along with IRS CEO Frank Bisignano and Trump attorney Daniel Epstein. None of them signed this document on Tuesday for some reason. The Justice Department did not immediately respond to requests for comments on why the waiver was not included in the original so-called settlement agreement released on Monday and why it isn't signed by the same people. Josh Koskinen, the former IRS commissioner from 2013 to 2017, said the expanded settlement set a, quote, terrible precedent that could effectively generate a windfall for Trump. Quote, it makes you wonder what the president has to hide in those tax returns. He's apparently been very actively trading in the stock market, Koskinen notes. And since he knows a lot more about situations than the average investor, he's probably generated significant taxable earnings, he said. Not auditing his returns is the same as giving him an easy way to, in effect, receive money from the government. Oh, let me count the ways, John. Danny Werfel, the former IRS commissioner from 2023 to 2025, said that he was, quote, unaware of a single precedent where the IRS has agreed in advance to permanently forego examination of previously filed tax returns for a specific person or business. It just does not happen. Press reports in advance of the agreement announced on Monday indicated that a potential deal might include an agreement by the government to drop all audits of Trump-related returns and perhaps even to refrain from future audits. So I guess we should be happy that this statement does not block future audits. I don't know. Blanche, the acting attorney general, and again, Donald Trump's own defense attorney, spent more than 2 hours on Tuesday testifying before Senate Appropriations Committee. He faced numerous questions about all of this, the so-called anti-weaponization fund that was set up on Monday. But he was not asked about the impact of the deal on Trump's outstanding tax issues. After following an announcement on Tuesday on an antitrust prosecution at DOJ, however, Stanley Woodward, who defended a whole bunch of January 6 defendants and other Trump pals, he defended this agreement with Trump and the creation of the fund when he was asked about it at the end of this press conference.
1: I think that it's way, way, way too early for us to rush to judgment on whether this was a good or a bad idea, to describe it as a slush fund, or really even to criticize it.
0: Really? It's too early to even criticize it, to describe it as a slush fund. Really? It's just too early to rush to judgment on that, is it, Stan? I don't think it's too early at all. In fact, it may be too late, but we will see. As he left the press conference, Woodward did not respond to a question about the addendum that was released on Tuesday, ending all pending tax audits of the president and his companies. I hate to say it, but I think that Robert Weissman's description on yesterday's show of this being, quote, the most corrupt thing in all of American history, I think that may prove to be an understatement. Green News Report is next. I'm Brad Friedman. Hey, this is Brad. Please consider supporting whichever progressive media outlet is supporting you and the things that you care about. 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From Desi Doyen and myself, thank you. All right, Desi Doyen, earlier in the program, I recall you said Green News Report was the best part of the show.
2: Well, at least it's the last part of the show.
0: Yes. There you go. Our latest Green News Report.
3: Anytime you're in that sort of situation, eventually you can run out of water.
2: Water crisis in Corpus Christi, Texas, as city's water supply runs dangerously low.
4: The island nation of Cuba largely in the dark.
2: Cuba has run out of fuel due to U.S. oil blockade. Plus, Trump administration working overtime to make America polluted again.
0: Because of course they are. All of those stories

0: Report. Okay, Desi Doyen, it's another crisis in Cuba, but this one we caused.
1: Yes, we did. Now, first, there is still no end in sight for Donald Trump's war on Iran. But in Cuba, Trump's use of energy as a weapon is having its intended effect. The Cuban government announced over the weekend that all reserves of diesel and fuel oil have been exhausted, and Cuba's national grid is in a critical state due to the blockade instituted by the Trump administration and sanctions that have cut off critical fuel supplies. The UN has condemned the U.S. actions as violations of international law.
0: Because they are.
1: More than 30 House Democrats have signed a letter urging the Trump administration to lift the blockade and to not take military action on Cuba. But AP reports that as Trump starves the island nation of oil, they are struggling. But Cuba is also pulling off one of the fastest solar revolutions on the planet.
0: Good.
1: With the government stepping up installation of solar panels at hospitals and other public places and quickly building solar farms and community solar charging hubs with help from China.
0: So Donald Trump is screwing it up by accidentally forcing the right thing, eh?
1: Yes. Here in the U.S., Corpus Christi, Texas, is grappling with a water crisis and could become the first modern American city to actually run out of water.
0: Wow.
1: Partly due to a persistent five-year intense drought, but also rising water demand from industrial users. Mm. The coastal city is a hub for the water-hungry petrochemical industry and data centers, which combined use nearly 60% of the city's water supply. The crisis has spurred a stampede for groundwater, with towns, farmers, and industry in the region trying to quickly pump tens of millions of gallons of water per day from the state's aquifers.
0: I'm sure that'll work out well.
1: The city's two main reservoirs are at less than 9% combined capacity.
0: Wow.
1: If no rain arrives, Corpus Christi officials say they will declare a water emergency and impose rationing by September. Scientists have predicted for decades that South Texas would grow hotter and drier due to man-made climate change, with longer droughts and less reliable rainfall. Plus, the city systems were not designed for 21st century water-hungry industries, much less the growing impacts of climate change. On NPR, city manager Peter Zanoni warned about the economic consequences of running out of water.
2: And so you're talking about job loss. You're talking about a real potential for economic downturn in this region, not just Corpus Christi, but the 2 to 3 to 7 county region.
0: Corpus Christi, the city of tomorrow.
1: In other news, the Trump administration is working hard to make America polluted again. Late last week, the Trump EPA moved to roll back limits that require coal-fired power plants to prevent the release of toxic heavy metals into streams and rivers. The EPA asserts that the Biden-era rules limiting toxic coal ash waste contaminants in drinking water are just too expensive for the coal industry at a time when electricity demand is spiking. The Trump EPA on Monday moved to roll back regulations curbing forever chemicals in drinking water, proposing to rescind limits on 4 types of PFAS forever chemicals while delaying regulations on 2 others that were established by the Biden administration. And finally, better news for anything that breathes in Greece. Greece shut down its largest coal plant over the weekend, leaving one last remaining coal plant, which will shut down this year. Greece is replacing its fossil-fueled power plants with a rapid rollout of cheaper, clean, renewable energy sources plus battery storage, spurred in part by the Iran war. Greece is on track to achieve its 2030 target for solar deployment this year, 4 years early.
0: Good news. Let's get out while the getting is good. For much more on all of those stories and the ones we couldn't get to today, check out our newly designed website at greennews.bradblog.com. 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I'm Brad Friedman.
1: And I'm Desi Doyen.
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0: Agreed.
1: Desi Doyen, appreciate it. Some quick breaking news before we get out. The Senate, the U.S. Senate has advanced a bill aimed at ending the Iran war that, after GOP Senator Bill Cassidy of Louisiana, who was defeated in the primary over the weekend, switches sides to support it. Very good. Very nice. More ahead on our next thrilling broadcast, including election results out of six states. Until then, my thanks to Desi Doyen. 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You can also drop me an email. 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And on the social medias, especially Blue Sky, you'll find me at The Brad Blog. That's it. We'll see you at all of the above. Until we see you here tomorrow, I'm Brad Friedman. Good luck, world.

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0: Hi, everybody. 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
1: And this is Nasima Diane Deemer, trauma specialist and licensed massage therapist. And this is The Positive Mind,
0: where we bring you some ideas, concepts, and guests to help you lead a more positively minded life. And we are excited to bring our guest from last week back here to you today. It is Dr. Lisa Miller of Columbia University, who has written a book, The Awakened Brain, The New Science of Spirituality, and Our Quest for an Inspired Life. And we're going to start off with an exercise. So if you want to listen to last week's show, you can get us on your podcast platforms. Anywhere else, Nasima, that they can get us? The Positive Mind Center, you can get the show as well. But you'll want to listen to that because we laid the foundation, I think, for this week's show as well. And do you know that maybe depression can be a gateway to an enlightened awareness, an awakened brain, an awakened sense of living? Well, that's a lot of what Dr. Lisa Miller talked about last week. And we're just going to, let's do it, Lisa. Go right into an ex-

0: exercise for people. Just let's give them the experience and then we'll backtrack, okay?
1: Okay, beautiful. So I'm going to share with you an exercise. I always want to credit my teacher, who was Dr. Gary Weaver, who worked with people who had experienced trauma, oftentimes at the hand of those who were in charge with their care. And these folks really had a very deep sense of spiritual injury and distance. And this is how he helped them come back to their own natural birthright of awakened awareness. Awakened awareness, of course, being our neuro seat of spiritual awareness. So I'm going to invite you now into a practice. It's just about a minute and a half. It's going to start by clearing out our inner space. And then we'll share in your own language, in your own inner space, visualization. Okay, here we go. So please clear out your inner space. May I invite you to take five breaths.

0: I invite you to set before you a table. This is your table. And to your table, you may invite anyone, living or deceased, who truly has your best interest in mind. Anybody living or deceased who truly has your best interest in mind. And with them all sitting there, ask them if they love you. And now you may invite your higher self, the part of you that's much more than what you've done or not done, what you have or don't have, your true, eternal, higher self. And ask you if you love you. And now finally, you may invite your higher power, whatever word you may use, however you know your higher power. And ask your higher power if they love you. And now with all of those people sitting there right now, what do they need to share? What do they need to let you know, to tell you now? When you're ready, I invite you back. This is your council. They are always there for you. Who shows up may change depending on where you are in your path, and you may choose to ask them different questions depending on the challenge you face now or in the future. How'd you find that practice?
1: That was great.
2: Settling. What was your answer?
1: Keep going.
2: Keep going. Mine was, you are loved.
0: Beautiful. Mm.
2: Yeah. Jeff, our engineer?
3: I didn't do it.
2: Oh, you're too busy at the board. Okay.
0: And does that awareness resonate as true for you and your inner wisdom?
2: Yeah.
1: Yeah, I felt like a lot of heart. I felt a lot of excitement and a lot of support. Yeah. It's beautiful.
2: What a simple thing. My gosh, that was less than a minute and a half, folks.
1: Yeah. And I'm a child of the 70s, and boy, Shazam really came up. Shazam and his Council of Elders. I always loved that part when he would go see the Council of Elders. I was like, I want one of those. Now I've got one.
0: That's right. And we all have a Council of Elders. This is our council. We are never alone. I've done that practice with people who are in treatment. I've done it with people who are looking more towards wellness and developing an augmented sense of life, a more sort of radiant and expansive life.
2: Right.
0: I've done it with teachers, bankers, homeless children. No one has ever been confused. It's an absolutely natural practice that reboots our birthright, reignites our awakened brain. Put in other words, that is our docking station of transcendent awareness. And those relationships are transcendent relationships with our higher power, our true higher self, and the great spirit in and through one another, through love and commitment. This is our seat of knowing. That was not a belief that we just shared. That was not a cognition we just shared. That was a seat of perception coming up online that looked into the transcendent reality and let love, those who care, God, the higher power, be in deep connection with you. Now, they've been there all along. We say, come on in.
1: Is there a neural, like a physical neural place where this happens?
0: Yes. Yes, indeed. We've run fMRIs on people in a state of transcendent awareness, as we just shared here, as we just delved into in our practice. And when we are in a state of transcendent relationship, we're using our awakened brain and the four loops of feeling loved and held, the bonding network, use of the parietal, deeply connected into a shared seat of life, being surprised and guided, hearing the message that feels so true, but we never would have thought of, couldn't even have imagined otherwise, right? And being deeply present within the seat of perception. All those dimensions to the awakened brain can be seen through their neural correlates in a functional MRI. So there is hard empirical data that says that this is a use of the brain that is there for all of us. It's a quarter inch under the surface if we choose to use it. And this is a beautiful practice. I feel so very grateful to Dr. Gary Weaver.
2: How do you spell his last name?
0: W-E-A-V-E-R. And I'll share with you that he and his wife, Colleen, wow, if I might actually.
2: Please go right ahead. We love the exercise. So, yeah.
0: I was giving a talk in Salt Lake in a large auditorium, probably 300 people. And there in the very back row, I saw a man and his wife who just glistened with love. Their eyes beamed with love. And my heart opened up, you know, full auditorium apart. So I charged up to them afterwards. And sure enough, Dr. Gary Weaver and his wife, Colleen, had spent 30 years loving and caring for those people, helping to awaken the heart and mind in those people who society likes least. Court-referred boys, survivors of abuse, many of whom had become abusers. No one wanted to work with these boys. No one liked these boys. The third time they went before the judge, they had a choice: go to adult prison or go out into the desert with Dr. Weaver. And there, using this practice and not only rebooting the seat of transcendent awareness, but doing it together, that it could be shared, he had an 85% success rate after three times before the judge, right?
2: Right.
0: With these young men. At his funeral, 10 years later, from the time I met him, the front three rows of the church were filled with 28 men who he had adopted to become his sons.
2: Wow.
0: Mm. Out of the prison system. Mm. So this is a life lived based on spiritual values.
2: Yeah. Who's got your back? Let's just stop everything right there and just think about that. Who has your back? You know, did you forget that?
1: Mm-hmm.
2: I forgot. I did. And, you know, to go in and talk about depression after something like that just seems silly to me. I mean, why are we picking depression when we can just remember that you're loved, or in Nassima's case, just keep going? I guess depression is the sense of not being loved or not really feeling love is possible.
0: And being cut off from our council of elders, those who truly have our best interest in mind, our higher power and our true self. So, you know, depression, trauma, the pain in our lives can be taken in two different ways. It can be sort of treated as something we wrestle and tangle with and try to beat, or it can be viewed as a signal that there is a pathway, a knock at the door. And if we can go through the door to the other side, we're no longer trapped. In fact, not only are we not only trapped, but the other side of the door carries the promise for a much more expansive, shining life. So that the next time trauma and unwanted experience comes, we are actually, and this is in the hard data, 75% less likely to have a recurrence of depression, and 90% less likely if we are at even greater risk based on our genetic predisposition or the stressors in our lives. So depression is not just downtime. It's not the period of the end of the sentence. It's not a lost chapter from our lives. Depression is an invitation to a reigniting of our awakened brain. And if we can do that collectively right now, half of America is depressed. We're going to awaken as a society. We're going to have an awakened America. And that's really promising.
2: And again, this is shown for our listeners who didn't catch last week's show. This is found scientifically in fMRI studies, and illustrated by the flow, blood flow, and the movement in these areas of the brain that show that all of us, even if you've been, you know, subject to adverse childhood experiences, this is your available to you. And I do want to make that the focus of today's show, Dr. Miller, if we could, because it you show that the awakened brain is a red brain. The high, you know, right? The highly spiritual brain is a red brain, and the depressed brain is much just flecked with red. So I want to remind listeners that, yes, this is scientifically based in studies.
1: What is an fMRI, in case someone out there doesn't know?
0: Oh, thank you. So the fMRI, a functional MRI, is effectively a movie camera MRI that looks at changes in the brain that go hand in hand with the report of a lived inner experience. And it can be applied to moments in our lives where we feel anxious or where we have cravings, or as we adapted the methodology together with my colleagues at Yale Medical School, we used a functional MRI to look at changes in blood flow to different regions of the brain during moments of spiritual experiences, as compared to moments of stressful experiences or relaxing experiences. So the first finding that I think is most important is that each and every one of us has a choice at every moment of how to engage our brain. We can run the stress brain, we can run the relaxed brain, or we can run the awakened brain. This is a choice. We can put ourselves into a stance of awareness. And our choice has an enormous impact on our experience. We are where we choose to be, effectively. And different neural correlates run depending on our stance of awareness. So, for instance, when we run a stress narrative in our lives, when we choose to basically race on the habit trail, I've got to have it. I've got to have it. It's just out of reach. I've got to get that job. I've got to get into that graduate school. I've got to get him to say yes to me. I've got to, got to, got to. We're running what might be understood as the addictive brain, the insulin striatum run. And that is the same addicted brain that's engaged by addiction to alcohol, drugs, pornography, the internet, gaming. There's one addicted brain, and the more we build it up, the more we're at risk because it transfers from one target of attachment to the next, right? The next frame, but remember, same person in the MRI was the invitation to move out of your experience of stress and tell us about the time you, very same person in the MRI, instead of feeling stressed, felt a deep connection to your higher power, the universe, God, Allah, Hashem, whatever the language or understanding may be, they knew what we meant, right? Which is itself a piece of data. It had face validity. No one wondered. And the stories, instead of saying, I'm such a loser, I'm never going to get into medical school, I'd just been turned down at 4 out of 5 medical schools. I'm walking down the street thinking I'm never going to be a doctor. But then I see light in the leaves. And I know God has a plan for me, and I will be a healer in the way that I am endowed. Or then looking out over the Gulf of Mexico, I know that life has a purpose, life will carry me, and I will find my true path. And then sitting with my parents and grandparents, I knew I am never alone. I am loved, and life itself is loving. The deeper expanded awareness that we are loved, held, guided, and never alone. That perception. Those experiences that I share with you now go hand in hand with, in the fMRI machine, blood flow to these four regions of the awakened brain. So it's not that some of us are built for awakening and others aren't. It's that each and every one of us has a choice to put our hand on the gear shift, get out of the stress, depressing narrative and into, out of rumination, into the expanded shining seat of awareness of our natural awakening. This is our choice. Now, where this becomes particularly helpful is when we're struggling with very difficult, painful experiences in times of depression and in times of trauma. And I can share with you how engaging the awakened brain has been used in trauma work. Would that perhaps
2: Yes,
0: be
2: we did touch on that the last show, and we said that we'd follow up with this show. And in the book, you say it's not enough to just visit the trauma or revisit it in memory. And you take us from there, because a lot of therapy thinks that if we can just get the client to relive the memory and the experience in this safe environment of therapy, then that will gradually help them let it go or it will be lost. You
0: Right. So,
2: say quite a bit more than that in the book.
0: indeed, from an awakened perspective, the goal is not merely to get back to baseline, right? It is not recovery, nor is it resilience. But in the face of trauma, the opportunity of awakening holds out the promise of renewal, post-traumatic spiritual growth, where through the process of engaging and metabolizing trauma, we are not just simply patched up, we are not, simply healed, but we are more. As a colleague of mine who works with vets often says, we are made bigger inside.
2: Right.
0: So this is a process of post-traumatic spiritual growth. And I can share with you some ways that it has been done and contrast it to perhaps a more 20th century secular materialist narrower model. A model that has been helpful, but I would say is incomplete, is the model of systematic desensitization. It's a very common model where we identify the story, we retell it, and in retelling it, we weave together a narrative, we give it cohesion. This has been helpful, but it is not sufficient for post-traumatic spiritual growth, right? In weaving together the narrative, this more mainstream model, you know, 20th century model holds, we also desensitize ourselves. We feel the emotion and the pain over and over enough that almost like water dripping on our skin, it comes to be less intrusive.
2: Right.
0: Okay.
2: Right.
0: And it's been somewhat helpful. But what we've found through our own spiritual mind-body wellness interventions, what we found through data on undergraduates at Columbia University and Barnard, and as well as other data sets on vets, is that moving through trauma at that level does not bring us across the threshold. We have yet to cross the threshold to post-traumatic spiritual growth. In fact, very often we find that people who've survived trauma and only dealt with it at the psychological level minus the transcendent still carry spiritual injury. They might be 6/10 better, 7/10 better, but they are aware of they have felt much closer to God at another point in their life. They felt much more able to open their heart to transcendence, to feel the numinous, to feel at one with the universe at another point in their life. They haven't reclaimed their awakened access to life, their awakened awareness. And so,
2: and they can choose that.
0: It is a choice. It is a choice. Now, you know, we don't control the transcendent reality, but we can open ourselves to it. And
2: right,
0: then
2: right.
0: to come is something much more than we could have otherwise imagined.
2: Right, right.
0: So I'll share with you one way I've seen this done.
2: Sure.
0: And you'll see there are elements that are shared in common with the more secular materialist rendering of cognitive behavioral systematic desensitization. Mm-hmm. There are elements, but there are elements that are decidedly foundationally spiritual in the frame and method of transformation. So shall we do it? I'll describe
2: Please
0: it.
2: Please do. Go right ahead.
0: And I've seen it. So I've worked with the military, working with people who've seen enormous suffering and who have experienced both moral injury and spiritual injury. Moral injury, of course, being upended by the awareness that the world didn't hold the moral code I've always lived to assume. Spiritual injury often going hand in hand, being that I now feel unable to connect to my higher power or unworthy before my higher power, which is a very chilly place to be. So here's how I've seen that addressed. A group of loving, you could say fellowship, sojourners, sangha, mingyan, those who share the work. A treatment group, right? Make a circle. And in the middle is the person who has chosen, who's felt compelled, called to do the work today. Okay? Now, this can be done within or without of a faith tradition. I've done it both ways. But whether it's through a prayer or a meditation, an instantiation of shared transcendence, of shared awakening is brought forward. You know, whether it's loving God, please be with us, or, you know, we all hear our children of life itself, and we invoke the ultimate force of life to be with us. But there's an awareness that we will awaken our brain, use our awakened awareness to, as a collective, bring forward the sacred presence. And the person who's chosen to sit in the middle today and share his or her recounting is there because they feel ready to do this. No one has asked them prematurely. It is within their own inner wisdom that they feel compelled to do the work today. And they start then to share in detail of the trauma. It is essential for this work that there's access to that memory, right? And they say, there I was, you know, 4 years ago, home alone. I invited over someone who I thought I could trust, and they start to tell the story of terrible transgression. And as they tell the story, as they've lived with it over and over, the group leader, it could be again a clergy person or a person of great spiritual intention, says, let us invite in to heal and be present with us now the ultimate higher power. Let us welcome in God's presence. Let us welcome in the force of life. Let us welcome in our, you know, some might say, Hashem, Allah, Creator, Jesus, whatever they might say, and shine your light upon Julia, who has shown us her pain. Shine your light upon Julia's heart, who is telling us and bringing us into her deepest wound. And as this goes on, there can be a sharing of intention, a sharing of touch. Very often, sacred transcendent presence shines light on Julia, and Julia has a profound awakening. Suddenly, I realized I was not to blame. I trusted the goodness of the fellow I invited over that day. Suddenly, I realized that I am still worthy of love. Suddenly, I realize it has the same quality as the stories in the fMRI, the awakening.
2: Right.
0: There's a profound reshuffling of meaning and a renewal. That is post-traumatic spiritual growth. And that happens, as we just did in just a few minutes, that happens literally within just, you know, an hour. We can be, and it's much bigger than psychedelics, much bigger, right? This is about our birthright, connecting with the transcendent presence to rewrite and have a more true alignment of meaning. That is a foundationally transformative spiritual process. And we are all capable of this. Yeah.
2: And did we need other people? Like, she had other people there with her to get there. I mean, it sounds really important that other people, just as in my beginning exercise, discovered people at my table that had my back that I had completely forgotten about. Just the fact that they were there, I couldn't have done that without that.
0: Other people certainly can help. Other people sure do help, because we are effectively creating a field of loving consciousness, a field of life, and hosting the presence of the ultimate transcendence. So I'll share with you, in science, Andy Newberg showed that if 9 people are in a state of prayer and the 10th walks in the room, he or she more quickly moves into a state of awakened awareness, as marked by mirror neurons, right? You can have, again, an indexing through MRI type work.
2: Sure.
0: So we are a conducting field for one another, relational spirituality.
2: Yes, indeed.
1: And I'll just add the whole thing about trauma is that it often happens to you alone. So it's very important to have others there to support you moving through it, because it's very hard to move through it on your own, because you did it once already and it's too terrifying to have to do it again alone. So it's important to be with others when you're moving through a traumatic story and wanting to heal it and wanting the support of that. And I can only imagine, it's sort of like you're sort of recreating that table of elders in a physical form, and energetically it makes a lot of sense to have the support, the holding space of all those people, to hold a great space for you to move and come to some realization.
2: We only have a few minutes, and I wanted to visit your first book, The Spiritual Child, because even in this book, The Awakened Brain, you talk about the burgeoning spirituality that's happening in adolescence, and that we don't have the tools or the resources to really encourage that and use that in the public forum to teach kids, no, you're just dying for a spiritual life. You're dying for meaning. You think that the world's tragic and terrible and there is none, and this is normal for your age group. So we're missing that. But talk about your first book, The Spiritual Child, because I was surprised in this book to see how many young people really do have a spiritual life. Very surprised.
0: You know, it's interesting. When I wrote The Spiritual Child, I thought that I would primarily be speaking to educators and parents about children. And as I went out on the road, which it turned out to be 3 or 4 years, I saw enormous passion to help on the part of teachers and parents, help young children, help teens form their deep spiritual core, help them use what is really, from the view of neuroscience, the superordinate spiritual awareness to inform all other lines of development, moral, social, ethical. But even more than the passion I saw, and it was quite pronounced, for supporting spiritual development in youth, where the hands really shot up, and I saw tears in the eyes of adults, was with the question, hey, am I spiritual too? Right. And it occurred to me that basically the book, The Spiritual Adult, needed to be written, which yes. has to do with spiritual humanity, our collective birthright.
2: Right.
0: And I decided to write The Awakened Brain based on the science that applies to all of us in all decades of life. And I felt compelled to respond to the hunger of adults who had yet to fully feel at home in their own spiritual nature.
2: And that's Dr. Lisa Miller talking to us before our break about The Awakened Brain, the new science of spirituality and our quest for an inspired life. We only have a half hour left. It's not enough.
1: Well, I'd like to have Dr. Miller tell our audience how they can, you know, be in contact with her, learn more about her programs.
0: Thank you. So The Awakened Brain and our related programs can be found on my website, lisamillerphd.com, or you could search The Awakened Brain, Lisa Miller. There are upcoming events. They also might be interested in setting up a reading group. I think, as we've been discussing, that sharing the awakening process with a small group, you know, 6-8 people, maybe people who are already friends, maybe people who are just getting to know each other. I've seen people even doing this at work.
2: It's a great bonding experience, I'm telling you. I've read the whole book, and I think everybody should. We need to go to the break, so we'll take it back with that, Dr. Lisa Miller. But it is a bonding experience. I'm Kevin O'Donoghue, licensed mental health counselor.
1: I'm Nassima Diane Deemer, trauma specialist and licensed massage therapist.
2: And we'll be back after these moments.

0: And we are back. I'm Kevin O'Donnell, licensed mental health counselor.
1: And I'm Nasima Dayan-Diemer, trauma specialist and licensed massage therapist.
0: And this is The Positive Mind, and we are so happy to have Dr. Lisa Miller with us for now an hour and a half for this last half hour, talking about her breakthrough book that just came out last week, The Awakened Brain, The New Science of Spirituality, and Our Quest for an Inspired Life. If you missed the first exercise we started the show with, here's your chance. Let's start, Dr. Miller, with this visualization, because like I said in last show, that I feel like my visual ability is almost a spiritual experience. And so take us through this exercise and see if our audience can identify.
2: Wonderful. Okay, wonderful. So again, I'll invite you to take five breaths and clear out your inner space. You may invite an animal, anyone at all. Invite in an animal and see who comes. And with your animal here now, ask, what say you? What say you?
0: What did
2: you? And why have you come now?
0: My first answer was, it's cold out there.
1: What was your animal?
0: A bear.
1: A bear.
0: It's cold out there.
2: It's cold out there. Mm.
1: It was a little hard for me. A bunch of animals came, my usuals, and then squirrel is the one who hung around. And it was like, you know, enjoy something around, like enjoy the fruits of your labor, enjoy, you know, what you've worked so hard to get. Mm. Something like that.
2: Does that resonate with your deep inner wisdom?
1: Yes.
2: As true.
1: Yeah. Yeah.
2: So, you know, in the 20th century, imagination was thought of as constructing, that we make stuff up. But from the view of an awakened brain, the brain doesn't just construct, the brain receives. It's more like an antenna for tapping into the consciousness field, which holds love and information.
0: Yeah.
2: The loving, guiding consciousness field. I've had people with whom I work say things, and I share some of this in The Awakened Brain. One fellow said, the chameleon came. And at first, my habitual way of thinking said, ugh, you know, I'm such a showboat. I'm always compromising myself to get in with whoever I'm with. I'm such an actor. But when he turned to the chameleon who came and said, what say you? The chameleon said, you find a way to connect. You find a way to love. And indeed, he was someone who found a way to connect with all sorts of people. He wasn't being artificial or non-essential or inauthentic. He was finding a way by taking on cohesiveness with those around him to love and connect. The first time I did this, I just moved to New York. I was about 30, 31 years old. And I was following my dreams, working very hard, and finding that, you know, sometimes at work there were people kind of elbowing me, kind of sharp elbows. And I was feeling a little bit threatened and surprised. And I didn't know quite if I was going to make it here. So I was invited by Jungianism has influenced some of this work, of course, the receptive form of knowing.
0: Right. Carl Jung.
2: Yes.
0: Right.
2: Yes. Who came to me then at 31 was a young female deer. It was a deer. And I saw her and I felt connected and identified with her. But then came a very heavy, foreboding shadow, literally a shadow figure, towards me, the buck, getting towards me, the deer, getting closer and closer. And I feared for the young deer. I feared for this female deer. What say you? When suddenly she bucked. She bucked and kicked the foreboding presence away. Huh. And it dawned on me that I can buck. You know, a loving, peaceful female presence can buck when needed.
0: Right.
2: And I'd be just fine.
0: Welcome to New York.
2: So I think it's important that we know ourselves as not just, you know, a brain that creates thoughts, but rather that we have a receptive form of knowing. And when we choose to quiet the inner space and invite in, whether it's our council of elders or a guiding animal presence, we're not just constructing this image, but that we are receiving transcendent information. We are receiving that which we need to know, need to hear, that's just the heel strike forward from where we are now. There's something that is pulling us forward, guiding us forward, and that is a force through us that often presents our possibility, the bright openings, the opportunities.
1: So I want to just name that there's probably some listeners or people, you know, listening to this that would feel embarrassed, ashamed, shy about doing any of these exercises or even sharing anything about their spiritual life.
0: Is spirituality a dirty word? I mean, is it a bogeyman word? What is it's gone underground for a while. Maybe it's starting to come back. And is it the future of humanity? Our evolution is a spiritual dimension. But a lot of people have a lot of trouble with that word, spiritual.
2: So, you know, 40 years ago, in the very good attempt to be inclusive, we threw religion out of the public square. Religion was no longer used in, you know, public events or political events. But when we threw religion out of the public square, tragically, we threw the spiritual baby out with the bathwater. And we now have, 40 years later, a spiritually non-conversant society. People are awkward. They're even tragically ashamed to speak in the first person from their own heart of their own spiritual experience, of their own transcendent or mystical or profoundly important moments. This is the core of who we are. You know, people often say, are we spiritual beings having a human experience, human beings having a spiritual experience? We are inherently spiritual human beings. This is our nature. And to disintegrate our spiritual awareness from our lives is to cut ourselves off at the knees. There is such a hunger right now as we move through this period to become whole again, to take back our birthright, and to lovingly share with one another the most precious experience of our entire lives. When we do, the bond is so profound. And when we do, the shared experience just gains momentum. It lights fire, and we have so much more to share and feel and know together. When we speak from, in the first person, our own spiritual heart, we are giving others permission to do the same. We are reigniting our birthright. We are creating a more spiritually aware society. Right now, you know, I go into the ladies' room after a two-hour talk and someone will say, can you tell me again the difference between spirituality and religion? That's how out of practice we are.
0: Yes.
2: The public square.
0: Right.
2: But all it takes is authentic voice. You know, pluralism, inclusivity will be achieved when everyone can speak from their own heart, where I can take a deep interest in knowing you in your own voice.
0: What do I need to know right now? See, I've read the book, and I'm hearing you now almost for 2 hours, and I think we have to have a manual. I think there really needs to be a workbook of some kind. I mean, I don't want to make this, but I really feel like, yes, you make a great argument here. This is really backed up, really great research here and stuff. But, and I just, in this short period of time that we've had together, I've, even with the animal exercise, I got touched, you know, I've really got to a tender place in myself. But I think people need to have the experience, a doorway, a gateway to really even recognize that they do have a choice for this. What say you about a manual or a workbook to this?
2: So thank you, Kevin. In The Awakened Brain, I tried to provide the three ingredients that in my class at Columbia University, I've used for 20 years to help people awaken. And the first and most important is that we share openly in the first person our own awakened experiences, that we speak of dreams or synchronicities or mystical moments in take a deep interest in each other's profound experience. Mystical experiences, synchronicities, are the opening for a far brighter landscape in life. They are our ultimate possibility. And when we hear each other speak and share our stories, it's the opportunity of a highly condensed shot at life. We really can awaken simply by listening to each other's own spiritual experience. Okay, that's the first thing. The second piece is I share practices such as we've done here. So the knowing of which animal, why here now, you know, I'm not suggesting that we make up a squirrel in our head, but that the knowing that is squirrel, the transcendent presence, we can pick up on. And there's something in us is universal, touched by that. So practices, spiritual visualizations. One of my favorite practices in the book is mapping the road of life through which we can start to see the synchronicities that have radically turned the tide in our direction and start to identify the trail angels who've been there and shown up to support these synchronicities. It's another practice. So yeah. Those two dimensions, sharing spiritual experience openly, honestly, helps us connect and know the spiritual reality, doing practices, reboots our awakened brain. And the third is that science is throughout the book told as really the third thread in the book.
0: Right.
2: Because we as a culture are moving from a radical materialism of the 20th century to, as you suggest, a more spiritually aware 21st century new normal. But the bridge requires addressing the skepticism, addressing the left side of the brain, meeting the high mark. And in this book, I think the science truly does meet the high mark of scientific inquiry that says, yes, according to the scientific model, according to the secular materialist doubting skeptic, this is real. You are now free to open up your other forms of knowing.
0: The book is called The Awakened Brain, The New Science of Spirituality and Our Quest for an Inspired Life. How about that inspired life? Can you talk about that? I mean, are they the same, a spiritual life and an inspired life? Artists, you know, musicians. I often look at a musician as a spiritual being. I mean, when they're absorbed in their music, you know, they almost are embodying a spiritual state to me.
2: Musicians have often said to me that in a state of deep connection with the music, they are in a transcendent spiritual state of being. Words, they'll often go on to say, don't quite hold it for me. I can't get there with
0: right. Words. Have you ever been? Yeah, I want to say that to the audience. Have you ever been in a place where words don't work? You know, that you're so far away from words describing what you're experiencing. That might just be your gateway.
2: Right. Indeed. And so the awakened brain is just that. It's a gateway to our union, our alignment with the force of life, so that we might draw in a deeper, deeper attunement with life, so that we figure out that we don't control life, as in the stance of achieving awareness, that we don't, you know, at the level of the ego, get what we want, but that if we can open up our awakened awareness and draw into dialogue with life, to ask, what is life showing me now? And what does my deep inner wisdom say about that? When we're in a living relationship with life, then what comes is actually beyond our imagination. And people often say far more right, far more full of promise than anything based on yesterday's information I could have possibly envisioned. So we move out of a state of tromping on an inert universe, going after what we think we want, to being in dialogue with a living universe. And that is an inspired life, where spirit grabs our hand and we walk together and we don't know where we're going, but it is far more magnificent than what, based on yesterday's look over the shoulder, we thought we wanted.
0: I want to point out the work as a development of Marty Seligman's work. Your work here as a development. He was your mentor. Marty Seligman is the father, let's say, of positive psychology, part of why we do this show. And he has in his books, you know, post-traumatic growth disorder, right? Or syndrome. So rather than post-traumatic stress disorder, post-traumatic growth, because it is true that if you've suffered a trauma, your ability to handle the second trauma is so much better. And a lot of what your research is showing here, about depression is that you're much less likely a second time to have your depression if you've pulled through and found skills. But I loved how you mentioned a negative explanatory style that Marty has in his book, Learned Optimism, and that could be a step. Knowing your explanatory style of events, how you explain events. How do you explain events, Dr. Miller? I mean,
2: well, let me first honor Marty, because Marty Seligman was indeed my doctoral mentor about, 25 years ago, maybe. And we used to take long walks through West Philadelphia talking about the deep nature of life, talking about our deep psyche. And then they'd often culminate in having a cinnamon bun down at the corner. he was a truly, truly beloved mentor.
0: Yeah.
2: And I so appreciate and admire him. One of the greatest gifts from our many conversations when I was his doctoral student was a deep awareness that we have a choice about how we use our inner life. And as we've talked about here, I will often say we can put our hand on the gear shift and choose to adopt a different stance in living. Where I have gone with that is to say that, yes, we can choose to move from a form of awareness where we control, where we make things happen, where we execute a tactic or a strategy. And of course, that is needed at times, to choose instead at other moments to be in a deep relationship with the force or spirit in and through life. So I'd like to go one step further and say, I may ask a question of life, and life answers back. We are in a living universe, and consciousness is in us, through us, and among us. We are like the rays of the sun, emanations of consciousness. And so too, we are in dialogue with consciousness through learning to listen. What is life showing me now? And what does my inner wisdom say about that? And then using that hard data, that knowing, to make a different decision. That is the opportunity of our lifetime, to live in deep relationship with life. It is splendid. It is expansive. It is magnificently full of surprise. So I'm positing, based both on science and lived experience, mine and other people's, that psyche doesn't produce thoughts alone. Psyche detects thoughts.
0: I didn't want to tell people about the Road of Life exercise. It's a great exercise in the book. I didn't ask you to do it here for the show, because I really recommend the book just for that exercise alone. So there are many, many, many good exercises here in the book. But you do make it seem welcoming and possible.
2: It's who we are. This is a quarter inch under the surface. I've noticed 20 years I've spent helping people awaken in my courses at Columbia University. The skeptic comes in so irritated and frustrated and sitting in the front row because he or she really cares. And yet this capacity for drawing into deep alignment with the spirit and life is a quarter inch under the surface. All we need to do is say yes and validate our direct knowing. All we need to do is look at one another and validate each other's form of direct knowing, which is why I say, yes, you can go at the awakened brain alone, but I strongly suggest that, much as people did with the artist's way, the awakened brain shared in a group. At my class at Columbia, I call it a journey group. You are on a journey.
0: Right.
2: It is a shared journey. It is an inward journey. It is a stance of quest that you are inviting into your life.
0: Audit the class?
1: Oh, yeah.
2: Right. We would love to have you. Join the journey group and come
0: I'm
2: to
0: in. I am That's in. I've done The Artist's Way by Julie Cameron, so I know.
2: It's a journey that's shared, like a pilgrimage is shared.
1: I'm also reflecting, like, you know, when you talk about humanity and spirituality, the sort of progress from, I have a feeling way back when, hundreds of years ago, spirituality, we had the dialogue for it. That was it. That was what we were working on, until science came along and started exploring more and, you know, opening up the body and trying to understand what is this thing we're living in. And now it's like, it's kind of like, okay, we have to relearn how to bring spirituality into this understanding, which is even higher and more interesting and more proof.
2: It's so interesting. You know, a study was done of scientists who were viewed as having made leaps in their field, contributors who pushed the field along in meaningful ways. And when they were asked to frankly share how they came to their very best work. 70% of significant scientists said that my very best question came through a dream, a mystical experience, a synchronicity, the proverbial apple on the head. Now, the rollout of science is quite straightforward. It's rigorous. Yes. The methodology is well understood. But the finding is only as profound as the original question envisioned by the scientist. And that can be a profoundly awakened experience through which radical new questions come forward. Mm.
0: I've heard genius described as taking the current modality and system of thought or research, whatever, to its beyond its furthest current development. That current development, that's really where genius lies.

0: can be eliminated.
1: Can you finally tell us about Quest? Is it enough to be on the road? Is that what Quest is, to just be on the road? You do have a good section in there about Quest. So can you say something there?
0: Quest is a stance in living that allows us to always be on a journey. I would say when we can ask a question of our head, you know, should I take that job? Should I marry or partner with him or her? Do I want to move to Denver? Do I want to plant a garden? And then having asked that question, look for synchronicities, view all information as valid, listen to the intimation of the heart, regard our instincts, ask a question of the head, receive an answer with the heart, and vice versa. A profound experience may come in the middle of the night or riding the subway, a moment that we know in our deep inner wisdom carries great significance. But what does it mean? What does it mean that I dreamed that my father died and I gave birth? What does it mean that the man on the subway had the same name as my father the very next day after he passed? What does that mean? So a mystical experience, an alignment, a synchronicity can then be discerned and understood and interpreted through the head. Right? Pulling the head and heart together allows us to journey through life, that we can ask questions of deep significance and allow what is life showing me now to answer.
1: Right.
0: Quest is a deep lived dialogue with life that propels us on an extraordinary journey. Again, I don't know where it goes, but it is far more magnificent than staying home and trying to control my life based on yesterday.
1: And we're going to leave it there. And by the way, Dr. Miller's journey herself had a tremendous synchronicity itself. The day she adopted a child from Russia, of all places, was the day what happened?
0: I became pregnant with his spiritual twin. And if I might, today has felt very special. It is his 21st birthday.
1: Oh, happy today. Birthday. What's his name?
2: Fantastic.
0: Isaiah.
1: Isaiah, of course. Isaiah and the Geese closes the book. It's the last chapter. It's worth buying the book just for the last chapter. The name of the book is The Awakened Brain, The New Science of Spirituality, and Our Quest for an Inspired Life. Dr. Miller, you inspired us for today, really.
2: And happy birthday, Isaiah. Thank you for joining us on his birthday.
1: And happy birthday.
0: Thank you so much for making time today. It all feels very, very sacred, and I'm so grateful for our time together. Thank you.
1: And you can reach Lisa Miller at lisamillerphd.com and or theawakenedbrain.com. 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
2: And I'm Nasima Diane Deemer, licensed massage therapist and trauma specialist, and we would like to thank our affiliates for airing us, WBDY, WRWK, KAOS, KFOI, KPEJ, KXCR, KYGT, The Detour, Global Community Radio. 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
1: We look forward to seeing you next week again, Dr. Miller. I'm taking that class. We'll see you.
2: Me too.
0: I hope you both do. Kevin, Nasim, thank you. It's been a joy.
1: Thank you so much. We'll see you next week, folks. Bye-bye.

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Hi, this is Arnie Arneson, and this is the Wednesday edition of The Attitude with Arnie Arneson and producers Dave Scott and Stephanie Collins. You know the drill. We're recording on a beautiful Tuesday morning that's supposed to get to 90 this afternoon. So I'm just telling you, in the AC's in, I'm freaking out. Anyway, but that's the weather report from Concord, New Hampshire. But before I introduce my guests, I always have an opening thought. One is very pithy, and the other is I'm going to share with you what I did yesterday. So there's a group of about 12 to 20 people. And every week or so, we pick a different community and we go down the road, across the bridge, whatever. And every 30 feet, one of us is holding a sign. And what is the sign? They're signs of fascism. All right. So the first person says signs of fascism. And then each one of us has a different aspect of that. You know, the war on science, you know, controlling the media, whatever. All right. And then the last person says it's time for you to take the risk and vote. And then he holds an American flag. So yesterday, we were in Franklin, New Hampshire, a community that is very poor and uber conservative. I mean, it voted overwhelmingly for Donald Trump. So there were a couple of guys in pickup trucks that told us to get the F out of their town. You know, we expected that. But what you need to know about this is that not only do we hold these signs, but it's very dramatic, everyone, because everyone is wearing all black. So you see this lineup of people going for a quarter of a mile, all wearing black, holding these signs, and the signs are two-sided, so you get to read them both ways, all right? So this is what happened yesterday. I wrote, how to spend a beautiful afternoon in New Hampshire. Go to my Facebook page, people, you can read it and see photos. I wrote, holding signs of fascism on the bridge in Franklin, New Hampshire, with a dozen of the best people on the planet. The highlight of the afternoon is when two slender young men in their mid-teens stopped at each sign and asked the holder what it meant and why they thought it was important. Now, let me just say something as a sidebar. They were very skinny, like unhealthy skinny. And one of the guys said, we're not exactly wealthy. I said,

0: Okay, I get it. I get it. But anyway, he kind of even referenced that because I was just looking at them. Anyway, when they got to me, holding the sign that said, controlling the media, I told them I was dedicating my sign to Stephen Colbert. Their faces lit up because they knew that removing Colbert from the airways was total BS. I asked the guys about themselves. It turns out that after school, they both worked at Market Basket, the local grocery store, to help their moms pay the rent. The older of the two said he was thinking of studying political science if he ever got to go to college because he had an interest in politics. I asked him why. He quickly assured me it had nothing to do with the parties. In fact, the two parties were a turnoff. But listen to his answer. But he saw politics was a way to help people. Let me just read that. I mean, he said it, and my eyes just swelled, okay? He saw politics was a way to help people. I wanted to kiss him. Sometimes holding a sign is an invitation to learn a life lesson from a passerby. That happened yesterday in one of the poorest, most conservative communities in my state. We were teaching about what is fascism. You know, the murder of Rene Good, all these things that happened. Every sign tells a different story. And I'm just telling you, and not only did it make me proud, but people have quoted me over and over again. Because when people ask me the question, why do I do politics? You know what my answer is? Because politics is the place where I practice hope. All right. So thinking of that and seeing this young man, I'm more hopeful. I'm more hopeful. Now, before I introduce my guest, she will love this because I also posted this on Facebook, saw it this morning on Blue Sky. Support these data centers, you know, schools, libraries, bookstores. And I'm like, yeah, those are good data centers. I agree. I'll support those. So, why did I do this? Because I need to introduce my guest who's going to be talking about AI. Lynn Paramore is a cultural historian, essayist, and senior research analyst at the Institute for New Economic Thinking. She's the author of Reading the Sphinx and co-editor of How the Occupy Movement is Changing America. And just before we get to your article, at New Economic Thinking, I want to let you know that I think I told you this, that during the Occupy Wall Street movement, okay, that was going on, I was so impressed and so jealous that when we were raising money for my little tiny community radio station, we sold bumper stickers that said, I would rather be occupying Wall Street. That was what our bumper
1: Love it.
0: stickers were. I knew you would. Anyway, the reason I read the thing about, you know, we should support these data centers, was because you wrote a very important, detailed description of who's going to end up paying for AI. AI is hungry for power, and you are footing the bill. So welcome to the program, Lynn. And there's no question, AI is front of mind for everyone. They're not even sure why. They just know everyone's talking about it. They also know that, you know, and if I turn on another ad on television where the ad references AI, oh, AI will help you buy your house. AI will help you sell your car. I mean, think about this. It is, I want to know if this is like a plant, you know, in these commercials. If you advertise for your real estate company, would you also include AI while throwing in an extra $1,000? I mean, but it's like, it's, I feel like I'm immersed in it. And at the same time, I'm recognizing what's happening around the country where communities are panicking because they see these facilities coming in and they're beginning to realize that these facilities have consequences. And it's not just about paying property taxes, which is usually the pitch, or creating jobs, but there is a downside. So let me welcome you to the program and let's talk a little bit about what we actually know about AI, which frankly, I'm not sure we do know a lot. It's a lot of hype. But what we know about the potential consequences of AI, and with each passing week, we're learning more about those consequences. So thank you so much for writing this.
1: Well, thank you very much for having me. And you know, as upsetting as some of the things we're going to be talking about are going to be, I also see a ray of hope in all of this because I think people are waking up to those consequences that you just mentioned, and a lot of people are deciding they're not going to take it lying down. So I think there is a lot of hope. I think one of the reasons it's difficult initially for citizens to get involved in this issue Is that it's so hard to comprehend the scale of what's going on. You know, how students graduating, for example, this year from college, they're not just thinking about, well, it's about economy, there's inflation, you know, there are layoffs happening. They're wondering if their chosen profession is even going to exist in 6 months. And all this turmoil we're seeing, and it's unfolding in real time. But then at the same time, we're being promised that AI is going to, you know, do everything from cure cancer to, you know, somehow make our whole society and democracy function better. I mean, it's just unbelievable. And when you're talking about data centers, again, like the scale of it is so hard to comprehend. I spoke to a gentleman named Joseph Rahm,
0: Yeah, I've
1: who,
0: got right. I wanted you to go right there because when
1: yeah,
0: I
1: he's
0: read
1: so,
0: that paragraph, I flipped out. Keep
1: yeah,
0: going.
1: he's so good. He's at UPenn Center for Science. And, you know, I spoke to him. He said, look, we're not even talking about facilities in any kind of traditional sense that you would think of. These are ginormous complexes, and a single, what are called hyperscalers, resemble the footprint of an entire country in terms of their electricity consumption. It's mind-blowing, and you really have to kind of read those statistics a few times to get a sense of the scale of what we're talking about. You know, unfortunately, some people, for example, in Northern Virginia, are finding out what it looks like when that happens in your own backyard, because they're right now sort of ground zero for the uncontrolled build-out of these things. And, you know, they're already seeing consequences of it. Everything from having their utility bills go up, their electricity bills go up, you know, to health consequences. People can't sleep at night when they're near these things. And there's even a bit of sound that is emitted from some of them. It's not consciously detected by the human ear, but it impacts your health on a subconscious level and impacts things like sleep. So, you know, the people who are experiencing in their backyard are rightfully concerned. But one of the things that I talk about in my piece is that we should all be concerned because, for one thing, it's going to create higher prices for all of us, not just for people living near the centers themselves who are already paying higher electricity bills, but there are a number of ways in which this massive uncontrolled build out is going to impact us all.
0: Well, so a couple of things I want to read because again, numbers are powerful. I mean, the fact that they consume that one facility could consume as much energy as an entire country. I mean, Lynn, here, you know what the problem is? I think we need to talk about this because everything is bigger than we can imagine.
1: That's right.
0: Everything. So, for example, when we talk about billionaires, no one even understands what a billionaire is. All right? They can't comprehend what 1 billion is. Imagine someone like Elon Musk who might be becoming a trillionaire. We can't even imagine those numbers. And now when you're talking about energy consumption of one facility equaling the size of a country, you have to stop and think, oh my God, but that's just the energy consumption. What about the water consumption? What about the potential pollution? What about the impact on the community? All these things suddenly become in bold relief. And as you point out, one facility could cost $11 billion. With a B, $1 billion, and you know the companies aren't paying it. You know they're going to find out a way to have the government pick it up, or you pick it up, or they get property tax relief, or they get energy relief. They're going to figure out how to cut a deal. So here's my problem, Lynn. And I will go back to my early experience with interstate banking back in the 1980s. So here was the problem. The banks would come in with reams of documentation proving that this was like nirvana, okay? And they would hand it out to my committee and they would just talk about the fact that this was the answer to everything wrong. And then Arnie would get up right after them. And I didn't have five lobbyists, seven lawyers, 12 banks. I had Arnie and maybe one consumer group, all right? And we would look at them and I would remind the committee that this is back in the 1980s, so the dollars are different. I said to them, understand the man that's speaking to you is earning $100 an hour. The woman that's speaking to you now is earning $100 a year. All right? But what I do know is that has any of you read the reams of documentation they gave you? No. But do you believe the BS coming out of his mouth saying, don't even bother reading it, it'll prove everything I'm saying? But you don't even know that. So I am concerned, Lynn, that part of the problem is that they have a lot of money to move around, which means they can buy a lot of politics. They also have lots of documentation and supporting scientists that'll come up with all these answers. And so your knee-jerk response is, I'm afraid. I don't know if I believe. I'm looking at the consequences, but I think what's really important is that we actually have access to information if we know how to find it. And in your piece, for example, you wrote Case in Point, a major report on the PJM power grid, which covers much of the eastern U.S. Eastern U.S. So this isn't where the plants are, found that regular utility customers across seven states ended up covering between 4.3 and 4.4 billion in transmission upgrades. Well, we know that we need probably some transmission upgrades, but the vast majority of it wasn't for you. It was for the data centers. You see, if it was for you, they wouldn't be doing an upgrade. They'd be dragging their knuckles. You know that. So part of my worry about all this is that there are so many deep pockets involved with this, and it is getting harder and harder for us to create the level of sophistication on the gatekeepers that will be able to weigh in and say something because they know how to sell, but we don't know what we're buying.
1: Yeah, and we don't, have a clear picture yet of again how this impacts all of us. When those electricity prices, for example, go up, that affects households, but of course it also affects small businesses. They may be using the same amount of power, but the cost of these things is getting spread over everyone's electricity bill. So they're going to be paying higher bills. And farmers feel the squeeze because their soil gets degraded, and there's a strain on groundwater, their input costs go up, irrigation gets more expensive. They have this environmental burden that they're going to have to pay for. The hyperscalers, those that are building these massive data centers, are really competing aggressively for very scarce resources like steel and copper, electricity, of course. And that eventually makes the prices for things that use those resources to go up, like housing, like
0: Right,
1: manufacturing.
0: right,
1: You know,
0: right.
1: that is just one dimension. There are trillions, again, you have to think in these just astronomical
0: I
1: numbers,
0: know.
1: trillions of dollars being poured into AI over a very short period of time, very short period of time. So corporate borrowing goes way, way up. And it crowds out other borrowers, maybe like a small business. And it puts upward pressure on bond yields and credit spreads. And bottom line is, it eventually makes borrowing more expensive for the little guy. When you're trying to get a car loan, when you're trying to get a mortgage, it impacts the Federal Reserve. The Federal Reserve is watching all of this and seeing
0: Because
1: the
0: we're talking
1: economy.
0: about numbers that are so huge, everyone. We're not
1: Yeah.
0: talking about building a factory. We're
1: No.
0: talking, I mean, this is part of the problem is, oh, it's just one AI center. So you're kind of thinking of Home Depot. You know what I mean? You're thinking of a shopping center. You have no idea, not only if it's going to cost $11 billion, that's at the beginning of the construction. What it's ultimately going to cost is probably more. When you talk about the energy use, when you talk about the water use, when you talk about the pollution, when you talk about the noise, that's not, we have no equivalent to what an AI super facility looks like and what it ultimately means. But let me share something with you, Lynn. So today on my radio show, we taped it yesterday, we did an interview with ProPublica. And this wasn't in your story, but you will love it because it relates to your story. He did an article that was entitled, Trump exempted some of the nation's biggest polluters from air quality rules. All it took was an email. And here's what you had to include in the email. Not only did you have to show that there wasn't a available way of addressing the pollution, but that you had to show that why you wanted to be exempt was because of national security. Guess what they were able to argue? That the development of AI in their community was an example of national security.
1: Sure.
0: Therefore, the energy company, the coal company, the coal-fired plant would be exempted from pollution.

Welcome back to part two of the Wednesday edition of The Attitude with Arnie Arneson and producers Dave Scott and Stephanie Collins. We continue to record on a very warm Tuesday morning. So I don't always do an opening thought before my second guest, but this in a lot of ways is kind of related. So, you know, I thought, she'll love it. And she probably knows about this. So I'm looking at ArsTechnica.com, right? And here is the article at ArsTechnica.com. Routine vaccines may cut dementia risk. Wait a minute, what'd that say? Routine vaccines may cut dementia risk. Experts have startling hypotheses on how vaccines may be training a part of our immune system long thought to be untrainable. So as I'm reading this, everyone, what am I doing? I'm putting my middle fingers up in stereo to RFK Jr. And I'm like, oh my God, vaccines, vaccines, oh my goodness. And of course, you know, we just did an interview the other day about abortion with Amy Littlefield. And we were talking about the two drugs that you can get in order to have an abortion through telehealth, okay? Not the mifepristone, but the other drug that you get administered. And it turns out that that other drug was discovered to assist in abortion, where? In Brazil. And what she told us was that a group of pharmacists and doctors and patients were reading this language on an ulcer medication. And the language on the ulcer medication said it might cause an abortion. It might cause you to actually abort if you are pregnant. And they were like, it might cause you to what? So all of a sudden, everybody had ulcers, especially if they were female and pregnant. And it turned out that because of what they discovered in Brazil with an ulcer medication, not only did a number of women ultimately take that medication, but the number of women that died as a result of either having an illegal abortion or even in pregnancy, dropped by like 40%. So they showed it worked. They were able to use it effectively. It's kind of off-brand, you know? But as I was reading that and then reading about vaccines maybe working for dementia, I'm thinking, we just told a variation on that story yesterday. But let me just read a little bit from the article because I am like smiling from ear to ear. More and more routine vaccines are being linked to lower risks of dementia. Shots against seasonal flu, RSV, tetanus, diphtheria, pertussis, pneumococcal infections, hepatitis A and B, and typhoid have all been linked to lower risks. But this is the one that makes me really happy. And one of the strongest connections is from vaccinations from, sitting down everyone, shingles. Shingles. And with more data supporting the link still coming in. But as the evidence mounts, scientists continue to puzzle over the pleasant surprise. Pleasant, I'm ecstatic. How are vaccines that target specific pathogens inadvertently shielding our minds from deterioration? A burgeoning hypothesis offers a brow-raising possibility. The shots may be protecting our noggins by training the part of our immune system that had long been considered untrainable. If the idea holds up, it could generate a deeper understanding of fundamental aspects of our immune systems while opening new avenues to treating or preventing dementia. I'm going to cry. It could also add another dimension to the benefits of vaccines, which already save millions of lives worldwide. And then he ends this way, and I'm going to not read the whole article. You just must read it. Just go to my Facebook page, read it. It is well understood how vaccines work generally. They're designed to prime our immune

0: immune system against specific pathogens. Vaccines present either defanged pathogens or distinctive fragments of them to specialized immune cells, namely T cells and antibody-producing B cells, that can then learn to identify the microbial enemies. And he ends this way, but for now, the idea is still just a hypothesis. Of course, there's a lot more work needed to validate it, but the stakes are high for pursuing it, the researchers argue. Elucidating the mechanisms underlining these promising observations may open new avenues to promote healthy aging through vaccination and could be crucial for alleviating the global burden of dementia. Oh my God, as having said goodbye to so many people way early in their life, they lived, but they were gone, all right, from dementia. This is remarkable. One, that it goes to vaccines, that's important, because it means an alternative reason for you to take vaccines. Another one was when they saw this incredible link between the vaccine that you get for shingles. And as someone who has obviously gotten that vaccine for shingles, I will beg you to get it. I will beg you, not because of dementia, but shingles is the most horrific, uncomfortable thing you could possibly imagine. The vaccination works like 95% of the time. It's incredibly effective, and you will not want to suffer. And most of us probably are carrying the opportunity to have shingles. So if I have do anything as a result of this, and if it turns out to be a twofer and dementia, you will love me. Put me in your will. I'm just telling you, it was such a great story. And again, I go back to the story about Brazil and the other drug that they use in the two drug series for telehealth and for abortion. And I'm thinking, wow, look what happened out of Brazil. An ulcer drug had another use. I am blown away. All right, now why am I doing all this and waxing poetic? Because Joyce Friedan oversees MedPage Today's coverage of Washington and health policy. I read MedPage Today every day, Joyce, just to let you know. She began her career in medical journalism 35 years ago at Harcourt Brace Jonovich, working as a news editor for Physicians Management, Modern Medicine, Hospital Formularity, and several other medical magazines. She previously served as editor of the Clinical Endocrinology News, and her byline has appeared in other physician newspapers across internal medicine news, family practice news. I could go on and on and on. Anyway, you know, she knows her stuff. That's how much I'm going to say for you, Joyce. And I had a friend from, I think it was BU, who spent a lot of time teaching young journalists how to cover healthcare and how to cover medicine. And it was a really important thing because it really requires a different subset. If you're going to cover this, you can't just be a generic journalist. You have to know a lot more. And he understood that. And of course, so do you. So why did I call Joyce? Because I love Medicare. I wish every child was born at the age of 65. And the reason I want every child to be born at the age of 65 is then we would have universal health care, okay? Because that's what Medicare is. But you got to wait till you're like an old fart before you actually get to qualify for Medicare. But now there's this subtle assault on Medicare. And it's sold as Medicare Advantage. And the first question I always have is, how do they get to use the word Medicare? Because technically they're not Medicare. They're private, and Medicare is not private, it's public. So they somehow manage to sort of convince people. And then on top of that, it turns out that Medicare pays, you know, for it. So I'm thinking, well, how did they get this deal? It's a private concept called Medicare Advantage. You know, we pay for it. And then it turns out, as I'm doing more and more reading, is it really an advantage or a disadvantage? And from some people, I find out it's a disadvantage, especially if you're sick, which is why you want healthcare. But more importantly, it costs too much. So we're finding out that it doesn't save money, it costs money. So let me read you the headline. CMS mulls auto-enrolling seniors into Medicare Advantage. Wait a minute, auto-enrolling? So I don't even get to be asked. They sort of automatically assume I want this. The idea was among those floated in. You ready, everyone? Project 2025 report. Boy, I tell you, I go to bed at night reading Project 2025. So Joyce, I've heard this before. It's not just in Project 2025. There's always been this push to somehow figure out how to privatize Medicare. And of course, you can't say privatizing Medicare because everybody rejects that idea. They don't like it. But there are ways to sort of get to that without actually ever saying that. And I have a funny feeling that the idea of auto-enrolling seniors into Medicare Advantage may be one of their ways of doing it. So first of all, thank you for writing this story. But I want people to understand what is being floated, and does this really have legs, Joyce? I mean, in this administration, things that should never have walked are running. So I'm always nervous when I realize that they're thinking about this because thinking could actually become a reality. So thank you for joining me.
1: Oh, you're welcome. Very glad to be here, Arnie. I do think it could have legs because, as you said, things in this administration that you'd think would only walk are now running. And I should also add, but right now it's only a thought at
0: Okay.
1: this point.
0: But it's a thought also in Project 2025. We know a lot of the thoughts in 2025 have become a
1: Right.
0: reality. And we also know that it's a rubber stamp when it comes to the Congress and the Senate. So, there's a feeling here, something could happen. I guess one of the quick questions before we get to this is, what would have to approve this? Would CHS be the only ones to approve it, or does it need to go to Congress for this decision to be made?
1: Well, I am not the best scholar in this. I wanted to add a caveat that what they were talking about is either Medicare Advantage or enrolling you in an accountable care organization. And I hate to drown people in more acronyms.
0: What the hell is that? What is an account? I've never even heard of that.
1: Yeah, so an ACO, as we like to call it. It's basically a group of doctors who have assigned a contract, who have signed a contract with Medicare that says, I will take care of my Medicare patients and I'm going to try to reach this benchmark. This is, how much I'm hoping to spend. And they have different types of ACOs, some of them are upside only. If I spend less than that, you can give me half the savings.
0: So how is an ACO different from an HMO?
1: So it's not too different from an HMO because it is kind of a pre-prescribed network, except it's the doctors voluntarily getting together. It's not Cigna or Humana signing people
0: Wasn't
1: up for
0: HMOs
1: it.
0: initially doctors getting together? Wasn't the original concept? I mean, I went to one of the first HMOs in America called HIP. And HIP
1: Right.
0: was on Long Island, okay? And I thought, if I recall correctly, at the very, very beginning, it was a bunch of doctors so frustrated with the system that they decided to sort of organize together. And I kind of get the sense that, we've been down this path before.
1: Yeah, I mean the difference really is just I think that Medicare is paying them.
0: Right,
1: They're not,
0: exactly.
1: right? They're not getting paid in some other ways. But anyway, there are two types of ACO contracts. There's upside only. Oh, if I save you money, I get half the savings. And then there's downside risk where if I go over, I'm in trouble. I pay a penalty.
0: So who
1: So
0: how would you make a choice? I mean it sounds like what's the choice? I mean, you don't ever want to have to pay if you go over, but the only reason why you're going over is that you have a sicker patient.
1: right. So I think part of the choice is the upside risk is bigger if you agree to take the downside risk, right?
0: Yeah, well,
1: So
0: the
1: you
0: upside
1: get
0: risk is bigger because then you actually don't serve your patient. Because
1: well,
0: you're serving your portfolio, is what
1: right.
0: you're
1: That
0: serving.
1: is
0: Oh
1: the
0: my
1: way I
0: God.
1: look
0: Oh,
1: at it. So they could either enroll you in this ACO thing or Medicare Advantage. At least that's what they're talking about now. But obviously, Medicare Advantage is the 800-pound gorilla in
0: okay,
1: the
0: so let's
1: armor.
0: talk about the auto enrolling. What
1: Yeah.
0: are they at? Get a little bit into the weeds about what they are actually suggesting, because I want people to know, what does auto enrolling mean? Do I get a chance to say no? What happens if I say yes? How long am I stuck with it? All those things that we need to know, because auto enrolling just seems like, oh, it's so much easier. You don't have to choose a plan. We'll just auto enroll you in a plan. But then again, I get to choose plans right now because certain plans actually benefit my health condition or my geography or whatever. What the hell do I get with auto enrolling? Do they know me? Do they know what plan I want? I mean, I have so many questions about
1: Right.
0: this as a
1: Well,
0: bad idea.
1: you are not alone in
0: Oh,
1: having
0: good.
1: all those questions. And so right now, the way it works, and I have to verify this, I have to admit, I read it in another publication. If you don't pick any kind of plan right now, they automatically enroll you in traditional Medicare. That's what you get signed up for. I think it's probably at least Part A, which is hospital care, and it's free. So you wouldn't pay a premium anyway. And so they are automatically enrolling you in something already anyway, if you don't pick. But this way, it sounds like they would say, oh, congratulations, welcome to Medicare. You're now in the Blue Cross Blue Shield Medicare Advantage plan. And but they're what they're not talking about is how long that term would last. Would you be in it for 1 year or 2 years or 3 years? I do think you were asking me about who gets to decide this. I do think they could put out a proposed regulation saying, yeah, we're planning to do this. What do you think? I'm not sure, but there may be something that I don't know about where it needs to pass congressional muster.
0: So what I'm also reading in your article at MedPage today was that the more likelihood is if you get enrolled, that you're kind of stuck with that Medicare Advantage plan for 3 years and or a couple of years, whatever. But I'm actually hearing that's the case right now too, that it's really hard to get out of Medicare Advantage.
1: Well,
0: It's
1: you and
0: way
1: I
0: too,
1: talked about this last time I was here.
0: I tell you, I remember you teach
1: Yes.
0: me so well, Joyce. I'm just letting you know. I
1: Yes.
0: remember every damn thing you teach me. And so I have a couple of thoughts here. In my state of New Hampshire right now, there are a couple of counties that don't even have a Medicare Advantage. Everybody's pulled out. So
1: Right.
0: what does that mean? You're auto-enrolled, but if you don't have a plan, what does that mean? I mean, like,
1: Well,
0: do they
1: maybe that's
0: demand?
1: where this ACO thing comes in. I mean, I don't know. That's a great question. The other question that I pointed out in my article that Tricia Newman from KFF, formerly Kaiser Family Foundation, has been asking is, will they take into account which doctors I'm seeing already and pick my Medicare Advantage plan for me based on that? Or are they going to pick it because it's an HMO plan and it's got the cheapest premium, for them to pay? I mean, how are they going to choose? I think that
0: Well,
1: is.
0: and we keep worrying about cost, but more and more I hear that there are higher payments made to Medicare Advantage than there are to Medicare. So they ain't cheap. They're more of a gatekeeper than Medicare because Medicare lets you go anywhere and pick your doctor. So, I mean, what's the win here? Except maybe you know what the win is? The win is, oh, you can go to the gym. I mean, let's remember what they're selling. They're not selling healthcare. They're selling tchotchke. Health tchotchke, but tchotchke, okay? I'll give you $50 to buy groceries. I'll let you go to the gym. I'll pay for that, I don't know, back support, whatever it is. But what they sound is so good, but what they're talking about is not actually health. It dances around health. And in the end, what you want is to know that you got to go to the best cancer doctor. What you want is to know that your ulcers are being treated. What you want is to know that you're being diagnosed and you're getting the MRI you need when you need it. And the problem with Medicare Advantage is they never talk about that. They never do.
1: Right. I mean, the other issues I think we've talked about before, the narrow networks of doctors in these Medicare Advantage plans, the whole issue with prior authorization, which is a huge can of worms. When they're advertising it on TV, obviously they want to make it look their best. Free hearing care, free vision.
0: You know what I would love? So you, Joyce, you're gonna love this. I wish I was back on commercial radio because I was fired from commercial radio. And the reason I was fired from commercial radio was that when I would hear insurance companies advertising, I would say, well, let me just fill you in on the details that they forgot to tell you. When I would hear auto companies, advertising SUVs, let me just fill you in on the details. So guess what? Those companies went to my employer and said, fire her. What I have a heyday with Medicare Advantage. I'm just telling you right now. I'd be like Medicare Advantage all the time. Here's what they're selling. Here's what you get. Here's what they're selling. Here's what, and that's part of the problem is there's nobody telling you. The sales pitch is great, but the reality may not be. And nobody takes the time to actually tell you the reality. And what really scares me about this is that you write at least one member of Congress also is interested in the auto enrollment idea. I wonder how much money Representative David Schweikert, a Republican of Arizona, is getting from that industry. Okay? Somebody do me a favor. Will they Google him? I just want to know how much money he's getting to run his campaigns. He introduced a bill in May of 2025 that would automatically enroll anyone eligible for Medicare Parts A and B into the Medicare Advantage plan with the lowest premium available to such individual. Although the bill says that each auto-enrolled person would be, quote, given an opportunity to decline such enrollment, it also states that anyone who is auto-enrolled into a Medicare Advantage plan cannot, for the following 3 years, you're stuck, elect to receive benefits under this title through traditional fee-for-service Medicare under Part A or B, suggesting a 3-year lock-in period. Right now, remember this, so far his bill has no co-sponsors. So
1: Right.
0: I'm just telling you, call your congressman and slap him down. Make
1: So
0: sure.
1: that's the only place where I've seen that 3-year period.
0: Well,
1: Otherwise, I
0: I mean,
1: think
0: that's how it
1: maybe,
0: starts. I mean,
1: yeah.
0: and but I've also heard a variation on the theme of how difficult it is to get out of your plan. So I don't know whether it's in the fine print that they say that, whether it's a standard of the industry, but let me also remind people, because all right, I'm 72, I'm an old fart, okay? So let me tell you what I was like at age 69 and where my health is at age 72. In 3 years, I am older. In 3 years, I am now more vulnerable. In 3 years, I found out I had osteoporosis. In 3 years, now I actually go to CVS, something I'd never experienced before in my life. So 3 years doesn't sound like a long time, but when you are aging, 3 years could be a lifetime. And your body can change dramatically in those 3 years. And your needs and the medications you need, all those things could change. So to be locked into a plan that may have served you when you were younger will not be serving you as you get older. Another reason why Medicare is such a gift, because Medicare basically says we're with you to the end, all right? And we're not going to like gatekeep depending on what age you are, you know? And that, I mean, again, I wish there was an organization that would talk about Medicare Advantage and remind people of all these things, because there's no one advertising the truth. Everyone's advertising the spin. And the spin sounds so good until you're stuck. And the spin sounds so good until we realize how much it costs us to actually pay for it, because it is not cheaper. So we have about 10 minutes left, Joyce. Trust me, I got a story for you. Actually, you have a story for me. So I'm looking at MedPage today, and you had a piece that landed yesterday, and I read it. And I will tell you, I tried not to laugh because it was like, this would be, I hope someone on Saturday Night Live hears about this because I think they should actually replicate it. If anyone knows anyone on Saturday Night Live, have them read Joyce's piece. All right, here we go. It's entitled, this is hilarious, HHS Panel That Aims to Reshape U.S. Healthcare Holds Its First Meeting. Goals include cutting burdensome regulations, well, that's a no-brainer, and rewarding patients who improve their outcomes. Now, Joyce, this sounds like a very, very important meeting, okay? It's the first one. And it sounds like they have a lot of work to do and a lot of things to accomplish. And oh my God, was this over the weekend that they actually met? Did it take them a week to figure out what was happening on their first meeting? But why don't
1: And
0: you
1: the chairman said they had a very full agenda.
0: That's right. So let everyone first tell everyone what was on the agenda, because I want them to hear what was on the agenda before we tell them how long they spent on this meeting.
1: So, as this was an opening agenda, they were going to introduce all the members, and there were 14 of them. They were going to go over the organizational bylaws and how it would work. They were going to do public comments, and they were going to discuss the work groups, the six groups that they had already formed to work on different issues, and then discuss what their next steps would be.
0: So let me just start with one thing. So you said the first thing they would do would be to introduce themselves. And they assume that that would take maybe about 30 minutes. Okay, there's 14 members. Sitting down, everyone, it took them a whopping 11 minutes. Wait, there are 14 of them. That means they did it under 60 seconds. Now, let me just say something, Joyce. If you had to introduce me, Give me the 30 minutes. That would how long it would take for me to describe who I am, what I've done, my area of expertise, why I am here. 14 members were introduced, everyone, in 11 minutes. Right there, gag me with a spoon. I mean, right there, you have to start shaking like a leaf. Okay, now that we got the introductions out, what came next?
1: So the bylaws discussion, which was basically, oh, have you read the bylaws? Okay, let's vote on them. That took another minute or two and had also been allocated much longer time. And then probably, oh, and then the public comments section, which again was supposed to take like 30 minutes, and instead they had been talking about how to submit comments. The chair did go over that, but it was only written comments, unlike at most of these types of meetings where you have people on video who have signed up in advance to make oral comments. None of that happened. So it took him 1 minute, and he talked about the comments that they had received from various groups like the naturopaths.
0: Oh my God, all right, I gotta let you go. We only have a minute left, but that's okay. You're used to the minutes because that's apparently what they do. The entire meeting, everyone, the first meeting, the entire meeting lasted a whopping, are you sitting down? 30 minutes. Joyce, you and I have been talking for 25. I just want you to know, you and I have been talking for 25. Do me a favor, everyone. This is the most hilarious, depressing article I think I have ever read. Saturday Night Live, I got your material. HHS panel that aims to reshape US healthcare holds its first meeting, and brevity is the soul of wit. They were brief. Thank you, Joyce, for doing this. I really appreciate it.
1: So happy to do it. Thanks.
0: Okay. Of course, we're talking with MedPage today. This, everyone, is the Wednesday edition of The Attitude. We will schmooze tomorrow, everyone. Ciao.

0: 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On July 17, 2021, California Family Counseling Network, Incorporated, licensee of KCPK-LP, FM 106.9, Pine Mountain Club, California, filed an application with the Federal Communications Commission for renewal of its license. 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
0: That doesn't seem very far.
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1: RSS means rich site summary, or really simple syndication. It is a code which allows a listener or a radio station like KCPKLP to subscribe to a podcast and get automatic updates whenever the podcaster uploads their newest release. This invention led to the year of the podcast, which is dated as beginning in 2005, when the art form spread to the greater public and many talented individuals became involved as podcasters. In 2013, the podcasting appetite in the public listener exploded when Apple surpassed 1 billion subscriptions for its iTunes platform.
0: Wow, 1 billion.
1: Yeah, but as public interest in podcasting has grown, it has become harder for the new talent to find a way to stand out or even get a start because the platforms have grown so expensive as the business model has taken over the presentation of this art form. Many of those platforms are well known, such as Spotify, Google, Stitcher, iTunes, things like that.
0: Why are platforms so expensive?
1: As podcasters became famous, the profit of business allowed a concept called monetization, which means that a podcaster can sell advertising space in their podcast. So the business model arose. Our talented individuals are slightly different from these podcasters. At KCPKLP, we must focus upon the artists who are willing to follow the FCC rules and guidelines for the public airwaves. These include language restrictions and advertising limitations.
0: So, no foul language. What are the advertising limitations?
1: Direct on-air monetization is not allowed. In fact, FCC nonprofit radio stations such as KCPKLP can only accept underwriting, which is basically a sponsorship in which only the name, address, and nature of a sponsor's business can be mentioned. No calls to action.
0: Can you define call to action?
1: All advertising contains a call to action, which is the specific language used to get a customer to buy a product or carry out an action which is wanted by the advertiser. For example, call now, find out more, or visit a store today. There's a sense of pressure that the buyer must act now or lose some great benefit, such as order before midnight to get a free gift, or 2 for the price of 1 to the first 10 callers only. If you want more details on how to write underwriting for the podcast show, please see the training videos at KCPKLP's website.
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1: The growth in podcasting has been tracked since 1998 by the Infinite Dial report put out by Edison Research about consumer usage of media and technology. Edison is the leading podcast research company in the world. The year 2019 was filled with landmark findings.
0: And what are the landmark findings?
1: Oh, a big one. Podcasting is now considered mainstream. In the U.S., population of ages 12 and older, the total number of people who have ever listened to a podcast passed 50% for the first time. The monthly average of podcast listeners is now 90 million people. Audiobooks are also growing as over one half of the U.S. population has listened to these books. And in the AM/FM radio field, with its online streaming of programs, the listenership has doubled in the past 8 years, growing from one-third to two-thirds of the U.S. population. In total, in 2019, online audio listeners spend an average of 17 hours a week engaging in this art form. All of this increase is at a time when the number of Facebook users is dropping.
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0: So what type of talent would your show Meet Emerging Radio Voices be introducing to the public airwaves?
1: Well, just as there are no limits to the topics that good friends talk about when they gather, there are no limits to Meet Emerging Radio Voices topics. I do not see any limits to what can be offered, especially if we look at what is now available to the public with podcasting, which addresses all topics, news, music, business, science, educational, sports, comedy, political, psychology, medical, cultural, science fiction, economics. The content ranges from serious to funny to having talented actors to using general public members for doing book readings.
0: Do you have to get an author's permission to read a book on the airwaves? I mean, can I just read anyone's book?
1: All materials presented on KCPKLP, as well as on my show, Meet Emerging Radio Voices, must be your own original material. If not, then you need to give proof of copyright release from the author from any material you use. The exception is public domain material. You are free to use this, but must identify the material as public domain and how you got that material.
0: Is there a specific format to your show?
1: Well, yes and no. Yes, in that I do request that a recruited individual answers a few questions in advance of their interview on my show, and no, in that I may not follow these questions in that specific outline and may add additional questions that the recruited individual might not be aware of.
0: Will you tell us what those questions ask?
1: Of course. These questions are typical of the first planning stage of a podcaster's vision. I ask some questions about their proposed radio show, such as, what is your idea? What do you want to accomplish? What makes this distinctive from other similar podcasts? I also ask some questions about their ideal target audience. Who would want or need this podcast? What unique value or perspective can your podcast add to listeners' lives? Are you trying to reach an existing audience or a new one? And after listening, what will your audience talk about? Who will they share the episode with? And why would they share it?
0: How about the type or format of the show?
1: Yes, I want to know the proposed format of the podcast. Is it a solo show, just them? Is it a co-hosted show in that they will be presenting with someone else? Is it an interview show, a roundtable discussion, a docudrama, or other formats such as reading of classical literature, doing original plays, showcasing of original royalty-free music and their musicians, or other cultural projects? The answers to the format will trigger other legal concerns as to copyright issues, which will be addressed before I can schedule them into an episode of Meeting Emerging Radio Voices. If they need help in completing these questions, there is more assistance posted on the website of www.kcpk-lp.org. 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
0: You previously mentioned a recruited individual. Who would be a recruited individual?
1: A recruited individual is someone who comes through the vetting process of the Independent Broadcast Coalition. 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
0: Besides being referred to you by the Independent Broadcast Coalition, can an individual self-refer?
1: Yes, they can. I have prepared several videos to assist in that process. These can be accessed at www.kcpk-lp.org and under the menu tab YouTube. The first video there is called Introduction to Radio Podcasting, and it presents how you can obtain a free interview on my show. click on the tab underneath entitled Click for Interview Gift Mentioned in Video to begin your application.
0: And what will happen next? I mean, what will a new applicant expect?
1: When you subscribe, you will be directed to a page which has an infographic which you can download. This infographic describes the next steps. Next, you will receive an email from me that contains the interview questions. Click on that link to download the questions. And after that, I will send you an email asking you to either upload your responses to the interview questions as an attachment to this email, or to write your responses into the body of this email as your response. And I will ask for a telephone number where you can be reached for audio conversations. Also, I will request dates and times that you will be available for a technical test of your computer and or your cell phone.
0: What do they need for a technical test?
1: In order to perform the technical test, you will need a computer or cell phone with Chrome browser. You will need to access a URL to open an email containing the link for the technical test. And during that technical test, we will go over your responses and prepare for the radio show interview. We will set the actual date for the recording of your radio interview. The technical testing and the actual interview will take place via clean feed recording services.
0: What about how you use their interview? Do you need anything else?
1: Yes. The individual will receive a talent release form from me. In this release, they are allowing for the recording and broadcast of their interview and the various uses for which KCPKLP will make of this interview recording. On the day of the actual recording, they will receive a connecting link in an email when we are ready to do the interview. Again, they will need the same technical equipment as used during the testing stage.
0: How will they hear the broadcast?
1: After the interview is completed, I will tell them when the broadcast will air on the internet stream, which can be heard at www.kcpk-lp.org. They can also download instructions for how to put an app on their cell phone so they can listen on the go at that broadcast time. But if their life schedule prevents them from listening to the scheduled broadcast after their interview has aired, they can listen again at the website at https://archive.calfest.org, which is archive.calfest.org. The broadcast will remain there for 60 days for re-listening by the audiences.
0: And what about their free gift? What is that?
1: The interview broadcast is part of the gift. And if you, as the interviewee, has given permission, you and anyone else can also download an MP3 file copy of the broadcast. 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
0: Well, this concludes my questions. 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
3: 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I'm with PC Pal Computer Services, And I have been working with Sheila for years or so. I'm excited to see this working.
2: And I will be your host this evening. I'm Jay Nichols, and I've been a resident of Pine Mountain for a little over 20 years. So what we're discussing is what the capabilities of the radio station are and how we're going to use those going forward. Sheila, if you would like to start, please.
1: We're now at the point where we can start doing some outreach on a very serious level into the community, not only the local community, but also a wider community, because we have grown from having just a terrestrial radio station, which is our FM 106.9 here locally, that broadcasts throughout the community of Pine Mountain Club. But we also, over the past year, due to the brilliance of Bill, we now have an internet radio station, which is housed with Pacifica servers in New York, that gives us unlimited listener outreach. 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
2: Everybody here is broadcasting from home. We have the capability of going remote as a live broadcast, correct?
1: That's right. That's what we're doing now. Everybody is remote. They're in their own home, and they are connected through our particular software, which is enabling everyone to participate as though they were in the studio. So I'd like to expand upon the various ways that people could participate in the radio station. When we started off, it was solely through a live mic. You had to be at the studio and talking over the terrestrial station. That is still one of the ways that we can operate, but right now that particular method is being used solely for emergency broadcasts. When we got an adequate software that would allow us to have a better input system, then we have a live mic that can go on that system as well, and then that live mic will go through both the internet station as well as the local radio station. We have been operating by also hooking on to other podcasters who have RSS feeds on their own websites, on their own productions, and they allow feed through their stream. So we have some podcasters who participate that way. A lot of our material comes from Pacifica radio station through their archives, and there they have a storage that goes back about 40 years, and we play classical things from that, including readings of classical works. They're the recordings of broadcasts that Pacifica radio station did. Then we have Judith, who does local podcasts, and we have a couple of other people who do local podcasts. We have an individual who does music. We have another individual who has a podcast show about his life as a student at Berkeley. And then we're doing this current, which is our live remote outreach to people that will allow us to do live talk shows with the individuals throughout the nation as well as throughout our community.
2: So when you say from emergency services is an on-air, a regular radio station, so to speak, as well as online. Are we talking local emergencies then? So you wouldn't be broadcasting about the coronavirus?
1: We do have a lot of radio stations that are coming in on our RSS feeds where broadcasters are talking about that. There's a lot of information being broadcast through the airwaves now from our radio station on that particular topic. But as far as emergencies like local, let's say that we have a local fire, then we can go right on our transmitter and transmit locally over that. Jay, you and I have been talking about using this remote access to do emergency services that extend our own community. And I would like you to explain that idea, because of the important role you play in forest fires.
2: Historically, when an incident command team deployed to a fire, we would have community meetings and we would send representatives out into the community to answer the public's questions. This year, those situations will be compromised, so it would be possible for us to utilize KCPK and produce some live content with the opportunity for the public to answer questions and broadcast from whatever becomes this, the hub of the fire activity, the command center, so to speak, or the center of the incident command system. Those details will need to be worked out, and this evening's test is testing the ability for us to go remote to accomplish that task. So the local would be broadcast on the FM, and the larger incidents that were more remote would be set up as a file on web radio station.
1: And as it's going live, our archival service through Pacifica Radio Network is recording this. And on the website, kcpk-lp.org, you will find an archive that you can replay on demand any of our programming for 60 days. It remains up there for 60 days. And for those who allow downloading, like Judith allows her podcast to be downloaded onto an individual's own computer. If this emergency broadcast is made downloadable by Jay's company, then people can download that onto their own computer and listen to it at any time. They can share it, broadcast it any way that they want, put it on their own websites, reference it. So we have some amazing capabilities through being an affiliate of Pacifica Radio Network to get emergency information out in a number of ways.
2: And Bill, if you would please, what equipment would an individual need to participate in either producing a podcast or producing a show?
3: Well, it would be helpful if they had either a computer or a laptop, but I don't see why you wouldn't also be able to use a tablet or even, you know, either an iPod or an Android phone. The important thing would be really having a reasonably good microphone and a reasonably good set of headphones. That would be helpful in improving the quality of the material, but afterwards, I'm sure that things can also be edited to improve their quality as well. So the necessary things for doing this are pretty minimal. I think people can get really good results without a whole lot of effort.
2: And the connectivity then, they could do this over wireless, over their home network, or they could do this over with their cell phone network, whoever their provider was.
3: Gosh, I'm not quite sure what the bandwidth restrictions would be, but of course, reliability is quite important. And I have to say that you're likely to get better results using a non-satellite-based internet service.
2: I'm guessing that would be because of the lag time?
3: Yes, because the latency issues. That satellite is great, except when it comes to things that take place in real time. And this takes place in real time. So, yes, that can create a bit of lag.
2: From our earlier tests, we were able to handle quite a bit from when I was in Alaska. And so the problems that we had then should all be resolved by now, I would think. Correct?
1: Jay, when we were talking to you in Alaska, it was not live. You were being recorded. So we were
2: correct.
1: Making a podcast then. So a podcast is not a live cast. A podcast is something that someone can record at their own leisure in their own time, record it in bits and pieces, edit it together. It's not like a live show, which, you know, we hear the dogs barking and we can't edit it out.
2: So how would they provide you that file, Sheila, posted and hosted on the website?
1: Yeah, it would be scheduled in to broadcast when you submit a podcast to us, and you do that through our Dropbox. If you contact us on our website, kcpk-lp.org, I will send you all the information you need for how to develop a podcast that you can then submit to us through Dropbox that we will schedule for airing and broadcasting.
2: I'd like to thank everybody for joining us this evening. Everybody be safe.
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On this show, you'll hear solutions journalism for social justice, fueling action, not despair. I'm Sonali Kolhatkar, host and executive producer. This week, we'll begin with Dr. Paul Song, discussing the issue of single-payer healthcare and its role in the California governor's race. Has single-payer reached the end of the road in the state, or is that just political hand-wringing? Then we'll find out the latest in Cuba as the Caribbean island struggles to survive a devastating U.S. blockade amid new threats of military action by the Trump administration. Netfa Freeman of the Pan-African Community Action and the Black Alliance for Peace will share grassroots solidarity efforts by ordinary Americans. And finally, in the wake of Nakba Day, we'll hear from historian Ramzi Baroud about his new book chronicling multiple generations' history of his own family. It's called Before the Flood, a Gaza family memoir across three generations of colonial invasion, occupation, and war in Palestine. That's coming up in just a moment.

0: I'm Sonali Kolhatkar, host and executive producer of Rising Up with Sonali, an independently produced, subscriber-supported program nationally syndicated to radio stations, free speech, TV, and podcast platforms. 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California voters are in the thick of a high-stakes primary race for governor, in which single-payer health care, an issue that was once central, has been pushed to the sidelines. Of the top five candidates, only one has unequivocally adopted a model of healthcare that would put the United States on par with the rest of the industrialized world. Billionaire Tom Steyer, running as a Democrat, says single-payer is the only way to bring down spiraling healthcare costs. But in 2020, Steyer ran for president on a platform touting a public option and attacking presidential candidate Senator Bernie Sanders' single-payer healthcare plan. Now, Steyer has reversed that position, earning the coveted endorsement of the California Nurses Association, one of the state's most aggressive proponents of single-payer. We turn to Dr. Paul Song, a member of Physicians for National Health Program and the former co-chair of the Campaign for Healthy California. Welcome to the program, Dr. Paul Song.
1: Always great to be back.
0: So let's first talk about the fact that it seems as though single payer has not really been a huge issue in the governor's race, as maybe it has been in previous years. For those people who work on it, it's the issue. But in the debates, it's just come up a little bit. The main issues are affordability, which of course, healthcare is a part of that, but it doesn't come up as much. And homelessness has been raised quite a bit. And then, of course, the war in Iran. Why do you think this has not been such a big issue? It seems as though everybody in the establishment has kind of given up and said, well, it's never going to be practical. What do you think?
1: I think there are two reasons for that. One is that actually, ironically, uninsured as a percent of our California population is at the lowest it's been in a long, long time. It's only 2 million people right now that lack health insurance. So I think for that reason, a lot of people feel that it's less of an issue than it was before. And secondly, for those of us like myself who've been involved in the single payer movement for most of our lives, it's easy to have become discouraged based on the false promises of Gavin Newsom when he ran and said he was going to run as a single payer candidate. And the numerous attempts where activists have tried to advance legislation only to see it just killed in Sacramento and not even be brought up for a vote. So putting all those things together, I think a lot of people have sort of soured, not on the idea of it, but just on the feasibility of having people that are really dedicated in Sacramento to make it happen.
0: Right. So Newsom has basically increased the coverage for a majority of people who were uninsured to claim, look, this isn't as big of a problem, although he may not have said that out loud. And that has often been an issue that single payer advocates have struggled with, this difference between single payer, where everybody is covered, where it's free at the point of service, versus universal healthcare, which means everybody is covered. And those two are different things. Everybody is covered simply means everybody has health insurance of some kind. And it may be wildly expensive. It may not even cover as much as many services or as many healthcare issues as you'd like, but you're covered. So it's, you know, the box has been ticked. Is that an issue?
1: Yeah, and that's how I think voters can really distinguish between who is in favor of a corporatized healthcare system. Those that tout universal healthcare are usually saying that we would still like the private insurance industry to play a major role in that and basically give everyone private insurance or have some form of subsidized healthcare like Medi-Cal or something along those lines. Where people who really see the benefits of a really universal single payer system are flat out not ashamed or afraid to say that they want a single payer healthcare system, which really takes into account why and how a single payer system is much more humane and better for patients. But here in California, just to point out, you know, you have 1 in 3 people that is on Medi-Cal, roughly 1 in 3 people that is getting Kaiser, and the the CMA and the hospital association and the private insurance industry has a lot of power, not just in Sacramento, but within the California Democratic Party. They donate a lot of money to the California Democratic Party. So it's no reason for people to change the status quo. And people can campaign on that to appeal to the left flank, but ultimately, the lack of sincerity and the willingness to really move forward real healthcare has been the problem. Now, one thing I just want to mention about California, while we're at our all-time low in terms of 2 million uninsured, we have a ticking time bomb because of the reliance on the Medi-Cal component and the cuts that have come by the Trump administration. So, two things that are really going to happen in 2026 that are already happening. A statement put out by the Newsom administration said that California healthcare premiums will rise substantially in California, particularly among covered California enrollees, that they could go up to over 97% in premiums per month. In addition to that, the number of Californians who have difficulty actually paying their premiums is at an all-time high. It's estimated that roughly 44 to 45% of Californians can't even pay their premiums. And this is only going to get higher with the higher premiums. And then because of the Medi-Cal cuts, you're going to see more and more people lose their healthcare coverage there. So all of the quote universal healthcare ambitions to keep the private insurance industry at the forefront are really starting to fall apart. And I think this is the time that we have to address it. As you mentioned, affordability, the average premium for a family of four in the state of California is $28,300, whereas wages have remained stagnant over the last 20 years. So California's been kicking this down the can down the road, but they really need to find some bold new changes to make our healthcare system better in the state of California.
0: Right. It seems as though Gavin Newsom has essentially ensured that this does not become an issue until he leaves office. And he has, of course, higher presidential aspirations. And so this is what you just said ought to have been central to debates, right? But mainstream media will set the parameters of the conversations, and the candidates don't have to really think about it. And I want to get to the candidates who are running for governor, particularly the Democrats. One other excuse why this is not really the single payer is being seen as a non-starter is because the claims are being made that in order to make the math work, California is going to need permission from the federal government to use Medicare dollars, Medi-Cal dollars, toward single payer in order to have that as a component, a few billion dollars from there, plus taxes, et cetera. And it's just not going to work. And then there's the price tag. There's been numerous studies that have shown anywhere between $400 to $700 billion dollars per year. And they're saying, oh, that's even bigger than the budget of the state. So it's not going to happen. How do you respond to those factors?
1: Well, let's start with the price tag. So, everyone likes to say how expensive it is and how California doesn't have the money to do that. Actually, we are independent of a single payer plan. There was a study that came out in 2020 that California in 2020 was spending $405 to $410 billion a year total spending on healthcare, of which $125 billion was private insurance, roughly $90 billion was Medicare, and another $90 billion was Medi-Cal.
0: And so
1: And
0: just to be clear, because people don't often get this, that number, that total number, includes money coming out of people's pockets that they're paying to their health insurance companies. And so when we talk about raising taxes, people have to remember that you deduct the cost of what you would pay into your premium from any higher taxes you might have.
1: Absolutely. And then let's also think about all of the public sector employees in the state of California. It's us, the taxpayers, that are paying for their health care, right, through our taxes. So if you look at the total number of dollars that are spent on health care, and not to mention the amount of money that comes out of our pocket for co-pays or deductibles, or because we have an employee-sponsored plan, the number of dollars that we don't get in our salary because the company has to deduct that to pay for health care, we are paying essentially for a universal health care system or a single payer system. We just are not getting one. And part of that is there was a study done at UCLA that said 71 cents of every health care dollar in the United spent in California is already paid for by us, the taxpayers. And if we just were able to take all of that money that we are really essentially paying and make the system more efficient by negotiating better fees with hospitals and providers and pharmacies, not to mention remove sort of the inefficiency, and instead of spending tens of millions of dollars to have signs at every major stadium by Blue Shield or Cedars-Sinai or something. If that money actually went to keep to actually treat patients and keep costs down, the money's already there. Every single payer analysis, even done by very conservative think tanks, has shown that a Medicare for all system would actually save money, not cause the deficit to go up in terms of expenditures as it is right now. And so we have the money there. We just have to make a more efficient system, which is a single payer system. But we need somebody to champion in that, and that's where being a governor and being somebody who can really fight for that would make that happen. When Gavin
0: Right.
1: Newsom ran as, quote, the single payer candidate and got the endorsement, immediately hid behind the fact that, quote, we needed a federal waiver. But he could
0: Right.
1: have.
0: He got an endorsement of powerful unions, including the California Nurses Association, which is the biggest union proponent of single payer in California.
1: Absolutely. So, but then he immediately hid behind it as soon as he got elected. And then shortly thereafter, I thought it was very telling. You remember during COVID how he was busted having dinner at French Laundry? Well, the person he was having dinner with was Dustin Corcoran from the CMA, the California Medical Association. So, who is one of the largest opponents of our single payer system? So the fact that he was dining with them versus really people that really cared about trying to transform our healthcare system, it was pretty telling in terms of how sincere he really was. And I think it's really true that he used that to get the endorsement, get the left flank of the Democratic Party, who actually voted for Bernie Sanders in the elected in the California primary. He knew that how much he needed that flank, but then once he actually got to Sacramento as to the governor, that all dissipated.
0: So today we have, there's three top Democrats. There's a lot of people running. There's three top Democrats, two top Republicans. We can talk about California's so-called jungle primary and the potential for two Republicans to end up on the ballot in November. But let's focus on healthcare. There are three Democrats who are running, who one of them is Katie Porter, Javier Becerra, former Attorney General, and Tom Steyer. And California Nurses Association has backed Tom Steyer. And California Medical Association, which you just referenced earlier, this powerful doctors' lobby, has endorsed Javier Becerra. Katie Porter and Javier Becerra have said, well, Katie Porter says she backs single payer, but she's a little bit unsure of how to pay for it. She's kind of backed off from that. And she seems to be, I think, again, trying to get that left flank in terms of voters. Tom Steyer has said that he is straight up for single payer. Javier Becerra said he'd like it, but there's no way to pay for it. So there's three candidates. None of them seem to be like that spectacular and trustworthy on actually getting single payer done. What do you make of them?
1: Well, I think, well, let's start with Secretary Becerra. When he was HHS Secretary, you saw a real
0: In the
1: move
0: federal government.
1: in the federal government to even privatize more and more of Medicare, right? And so I think his track record has been shown to say that he's never really been for a single payer Medicare for all. And I know there have been times where he said he was in favor of it. But you never saw him actively trying to propose anything to make that possible. Even proposing everything from public option. What I saw under his watch was the even greater privatization of our healthcare system. And the fact that he is endorsed by the CMA really will tell you where his loyalty and allegiances will lie. So I really don't see him doing anything other than maintaining the status quo in the healthcare system. I think Katie Porter, she's very thoughtful, she's analytical, she's a finance wonk, she understands the consumer angles. Certainly, she had worked with Elizabeth Warren before, sort of as like a protege. But I think that, her cautiousness on this and sort of lack of real putting any plans forward. Speaks to how I don't think this is going to be a top priority for her. And again, with Tom Steyer, I think when he ran in the presidential primary, he was not in favor of it. Criticized Bernie for doing that, but he has since come around. And my sense is I think he is sincere. Again, the governor has very limited power to do this all by himself, particularly in a legislature that is beholden by the private insurance industry and the hospital association. But we need somebody who can really use it as a bully pulpit to really call out all the problems of our healthcare system in California, and really try to push the legislature to do something meaningful towards moving this forward. And I do think that Tom will try to at least put an effort to make that happen versus just lip service to get the endorsement and then just let it fall apart. I think there is something different about him, and especially the fact that the CMA is not endorsing him, but really trying to elevate his opponent, speaks to where I think the best chance for a single payer advocate lies.
0: It is a difficult time for single payer because, again, there's this sense of, you know, who's going to use it as an issue to get elected. And they really have to believe in wanting to get it done because Californians are absolutely struggling. And what's coming down the pike, as you were saying, with the rising insurance rates is going to throw a lot of people off of insurance. Well, finally, I want to ask you to put a national perspective on it. Paul, there's been various states that have tried to do it on their own. Vermont did it for a few years. And, you know, opponents of single payer say, well, look at Vermont. This is one of, you know, this is a small state, unlike California, this behemoth. And even Vermont couldn't do it. They tried, they failed it. If you read the headlines, it looks as though single payer was tried in one state, and it just didn't work out. Meanwhile, of course, there are countries that managed to do this. Canada, the UK, most of the industrialized world, better than the United States. But that rarely comes into the equation. So how do you respond to the fact that, well, it's been tried in other states, it's never going to happen?
1: Well, the issue of Vermont is when it's just too small, right? You have to have a shared overall risk pool, and you need to generate enough revenue. So Vermont has roughly, 500,000 people. Most of its residents live in Vermont, but work in, say, New York or Massachusetts, the neighboring states. They get their health care from their employers in those states. So it was just a very, very difficult situation to try to do because of all of the external circumstances, the fact that it's a small state, and all the points I pointed out. Not to mention that the revenue that the state has is relatively small. California, on any given day, is either the third or fourth or fifth largest economy in the world, and it's a much, much different situation. It has a massive population, bigger than Canada, that it could actually do that. And if you look at countries like Taiwan, they instituted single payer in less than a year. And it showed that it could save a lot of money. People were healthier, access the system more. It shows what's possible. And so it really takes a real strong political appetite, being willing to withstand the lies and assaults that will be put forth by the insurance industry and the hospital association and the, you know, medical association. But it is possible, and again, doing it in California, which is a massive, massive country onto its own, is something different than a small, tiny, 500,000 population state.
0: Right. I mean, California has, I've heard, the fifth biggest economy. Now people are saying it's the fourth biggest economy in the world. It's definitely akin to a nation. Well, Dr. Song, I want to thank you so much for joining us and lending your expertise and helping to clarify some of these issues that just don't really get clarified in our commercial news media. Thanks so much.
1: Thank you so much for having me and making this something people should pay attention to.
0: My guest has been Dr. Paul Song, a member of Physicians for a National Health Program and former co-chair of the Campaign for Healthy California. And I'm Sonali Kohatkar, host and executive producer of Rising Up with Sonali, an independently produced, subscriber-supported program nationally syndicated to radio stations, free speech TV, and podcast platforms.

0: 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After decades of sanctions on Cuba, the Trump administration has brought the Caribbean island to the brink, isolating it from most of the world. Cuba has been dealing with massive shortages of food, fuel, and medicine that have left Cubans struggling with day-to-day survival. Meanwhile, Politico reports that a U.S. government source claims the Trump administration is on the verge of launching a military strike on Cuba. Cuban President Miguel Díaz-Canel responded to such rumors, warning that it would, quote, cause a bloodbath with incalculable consequences, and that Cuba had a right to defend itself from American aggression. My guest is Netfa Freeman, an organizer with the Pan-African Community Action and on the coordinating committee of the Black Alliance for Peace. Netfa is also co-host and producer of the WPFW radio show and podcast Voices with Vision. He's been intimately involved in the movement for solidarity with Cuba since the 90s. Welcome to the program.
1: Thank you, Sonali.
0: Tell me first how serious the situation is in Cuba. We covered it a little bit earlier this year. You know, obviously the island has had to deal with many, many decades of, they've called it an embargo, sanctions, whatever, just policies that have isolated it. But the Trump administration ramped it up, and we've seen very dire reports of there being no power, you're completely dwindling oil supplies. What is the latest situation?
1: The situation is very serious. And as you said, it's been serious for a long time. But given, depending on which administration is in power, it's always been a blockade against Cuba. We refer to it as a blockade because ever since it's been implemented, it has been a multifaceted and protracted act of war against the country. Now, as you said, the Trump administration has ramped it up. A lot of things on the ground in Cuba are very dire. With their major means of tightening the screws has been the denial of oil to the country, which, of course, with any place, it affects everything, you know, from the ability to transfer food and things across the island, to generating power, things in, like, for example, equipment in hospitals. There are just so many facets of life that any country that had to deal with the denial of oil and all forms of oil would have to struggle with, on top of the blockade that has already been having to deal with for decades. So this means also there's a heightened starvation or malnutrition in the country. There are people dying because they can't get the proper treatment in hospitals. And so there's a lot of things that are happening. And then not to mention the country has to do, and they've been doing that in order to ration the energy, periodic blackouts. And that's not something that's really good necessarily for certain essential services, essential institutions and whatnot.
0: And so there have been some attempts from Americans, I believe, you know, like yourself and others who have traveled to Cuba in recent months, who have attempted to deliver some, you know, at least token amounts of aid. What have the connections been between folks like yourself and Cubans? Because there is a long tradition of U.S.-Cuba solidarity at the grassroots level as a counter to the U.S. Blockade.
1: Mm-hmm. So one of the things, and I guess I could start with right now, but really, as you said, there's been a long history of the solidarity. One means is a travel challenge, because the United States makes it somewhat prohibitive for people, U.S. citizens, to travel to Cuba. Not necessarily banning the travel itself, but doing things like banning the ability to spend money, having to get a license through the OFAC, the Office of Foreign Assets and Control. And if you don't get that license, you're in violation. And if you do get the license, you have to conform to certain things. They do, they will allow under the licenses certain things like, you know, being a journalist or being a student or something like that. They've tightened, the Trump administration have tightened those restrictions. But we've gone on travel challenges to defy some of the travelers' challenges to defy those restrictions, to say we're going to go here and as a protest, and we're going to come back, and we're going to, deal with the consequences and try to raise awareness for around what's happening, because most people in the U.S. don't really know the all of the myriad of aggressive measures that the United States government levels against Cuba. So it's really important for more people to know. That's one of the things. Also, collecting material aid and bringing it to the country, all kinds of things, medicines and clothes and different, well, not necessarily food because you can't do that, but even equipment that's needed for parts to for machineries and things like that that they don't really get a chance to have because of the blockade. And that also sometimes the travel challenges are coupled with the collecting of material, and it's not sometimes, often. Usually, when we travel, we also collect and amass a lot of things to bring with us, which is actually that's permitted, or to be able to bring material aid as long as you're not trading it or selling, things like that. And then also doing, well, I think I should just say this for anyone who's interested in doing this, that we have to be careful how we collect funds and things like that, because if you mentioned, a lot of times everything's done online these days, and so the way the sanctions and the blockade works, that if you mention Cuba in like a GoFundMe or whatever, you can have those things confiscated or frozen just because of that. So it makes it very difficult. So I think that those are some of the challenges. And then also one of the recent things that may have gotten a lot of attention this past March was a flotilla to Cuba, part of the
0: Right.
1: Nuestra America convoy, and that arrived in Havana in March to this year. And the mission was, delivered tons of humanitarian aid, including solar panels and food and cancer medications and various things that the island really needs and is suffering from the lack of suffering. So these are the kind of things. And of course, I think is we should, I think, not just I, but we do protests, demonstrations. One of the things the United States has done against Cuba is put it on the list, its so-called list of terror state sponsors of terrorists, SSOT, state sponsors of terrorism list, claiming that
0: Right.
1: Cuba some way sponsors terrorism, which also is a means of also tightening the blockade and the sanctions, because being on that list prohibits other groups from doing things, either
0: And I
1: business.
0: believe it was either Obama or Biden who took Cuba off that list, and
1: Biden,
0: then Trump
1: right,
0: just returned it on
1: exactly.
0: the
1: But
0: list.
1: even when Biden did it, it was like the last day of his
0: Right. It was the last
1: presidency
0: day
1: or
0: of
1: something like that,
0: his
1: and
0: office,
1: he
0: yeah.
1: had to know what was going to happen after he, after Trump came back in, because Trump, put. I don't even think Trump was did Trump. I think maybe Trump did put them on it. But anyway, yes, to your point that Biden took them off and then Trump put it back on, and that there are all of those types of things. So putting out demonstrating against that and pressing for demonstrating against that and pressing for policymakers to demand that Cuba be removed.

0: spreading the news and doing media appearances and whatnot are the forms of solidarity that have been taking place and should continue.
1: Now, we have been hearing of potential military strikes on Cuba since the beginning of this year, but in the last few days or so, that seems to have ramped up more. The Trump administration is using claims that Cuba has purchased something like 300 drones as pretext for ramping up the military tension, and they're, claiming that Cuba could strike Guantanamo, and there is. There are all these reports that the Trump administration is losing patience and that, they expected that Cuba would have fallen by now just through the embargo, through the blockade. And because it hasn't, there's a potential for a military strike any day now. It's so hard to tell, of course, what this administration will actually do if you judge by what it says it's going to do versus what it is going to do. For example, with the war in Iran, every day Trump issues threats, pulls it back, then out of the blue there'll be bombs. And how do you take seriously, or how do you receive these very troubling reports that the US is going to basically launch a military assault on this very small, completely weakened island, 90 miles off of the coast of Florida?
0: Well, I'm like the Cuban people. I take it very seriously. I think we have to understand the political context in which or the difference between the disposition and relationship to Iran to Cuba. One, Cuba is not the military power that Iran is, and it's only 90 miles off the coast. Another thing is that the United States, the Trump administration, has been emboldened by their ability to go into Venezuela with that operation and kidnap the president of the country. This is kind of the thing that they're doing. In fact, part of this, they've even recently issued or threatened to indict Raul Castro, who's the leader of the revolution, the brother Fidel Castro. He's 91 years old now, and they're talking about indicting him. So these are kind of threats to make that could make Cuba and should make all of us weary about, what's happening there. And in fact, because of their inability to realize their interests, their regime change interests, these really illegal in terms of international law, what they're doing in all of these countries, because of their inability to realize their goals in Iran, kind of makes them in the way like Trump, that administration himself, and the particular players in it, access all of them, they're kind of bullies. And I think that they're not kind of bullies, they are bullies. And I think that something like Cuba, because Cuba's in this weakened state, makes it very dangerous that they might go there in order to find some win that they haven't been able to find in Iran. So I think it's a very serious issue. They've been doing all kind of things to try to threaten and coerce Cuba, and they can't really understand. The Cuban Revolution, unlike the Venezuela one, and I don't want to disparage the Venezuela Revolution because the people there in Venezuela are still standing up, still want their president back. But Cuba's also, their revolution is over 60 some years old, and the people understand who their enemy is, and the enemy being the United States, and they know that they have they've internalized their right to sovereignty and the right to self-determination, which is what the United States is trying to infringe upon. They want regime change. Not because Cuba's any kind of threat or anything. In fact, the Trump, I know you know about the Trump administration being bold enough. I'm not the administration, Trump himself being bold enough to say in the media, "Oh, we're going to take Cuba. I can do what I want with it. I can free it. I can do whatever." These kind of, very open remarks. Now, this policy toward Cuba is a bipartisan policy. It's been one that's been at the root, this policy of regime change, at the root of US policy for decades, over presidents. The only difference in between Trump is that he's very just kind of very bullying and will say the quiet part out loud. And then just also has these very megalomaniac, person. So he has this thing. But I, the short answer to your question is that we should be very concerned that an invasion may be imminent. He wants some type of a success in these countries, and so it makes him dangerous.
1: And then Cuba, I mean, what recourse does Cuba have, its government have? It is quite weakened. Miguel Canel Diaz said that there would be a bloodbath. I don't know if he was implying that would happen in the
0: Oh.
1: US or in Cuba. It was,

0: slightly vague statement, but also, you know, there are bases that the U.S. does have on Cuba, Guantanamo, for example, that Cuba could potentially strike. It just seems like such a foolish thing to do. But again, you can't put that past. That's usually not a deal breaker for this administration. Does Cuba have any recourse? Venezuela had been its biggest ally, but with the kidnapping of Maduro and the installation of a more friendly government in Venezuela, that's very likely to not happen, that Venezuela might come to Cuba's defense.
1: I don't know about Venezuela coming to Cuba's defense now. I think there's a few things that we want to address. And one also being the media spin that puts out there from, you know, outlets not like Rising Up with Sonali, but the other corporate meeting right. type media things. When they put this statement out from President Miguel Díaz-Canel, it's out of context. Right. If we even look at what he and even the foreign minister, deputy foreign minister, Carlos Fernandez de Cosillo did when he was, they both were on Meet the Press, NBC's Meet the Press, and you can actually understand what they meant. It's not a, they weren't putting it out saying as a, you know, braggadocio, we're gonna defend ourselves, you're gonna, you know, it's gonna be bloody, that kind of thing. What they're actually saying is that one, they, the people are intent on defending their sovereignty, they're not going to capitulate, and that they know that the United States will make and has done made things very bloody, and they don't accept surrender, and they're not going to surrender. That's basically what they're saying. It's like they don't want, and they've said it very plainly, we don't want war, we don't want to have anything with any country, where we want to defend peace, but we will also defend our sovereignty and our national integrity and self-determination. And any country would do the anything less would be to say we want to be enslaved, because that's what the United States does with other countries, and they're the successors of colonialism and neocolonial, and the propagators of neocolonialism now. And so he's not saying that we're gonna make it so bad that a lot of people, U.S. people coming, are gonna die. They're saying both. I mean, they're one, whoever, they can't predict what the United States will do, because they can just bomb a bunch of, you know, things, but whatever happens, it will be bloody, and it's not because that's what they want and that's what they intend to do. It's because they know that the United States is a brutalist, one of the biggest purveyors of violence in the world.
0: Well, Netfa, I want to thank you so much for joining us today. Are there any websites that you can recommend where people can get unbiased news specific to Cuba, or any organizations that you can recommend that people can check out that are doing good solidarity work?
1: Yeah, there are lots of, let me try to. So one, I'm with also, like you said, the Black Alliance for Peace, and we have a zone, U.S. Out of Nuestra Americas is no imperialism out of Nuestra Americas. And so blackallianceforpeace.com, we put out statements and information, and not just about Cuba, but Haiti and other, you know, anti-imperialist things. There is a website, there's something, that one on news in Cuba is Resumen Latino Americano, resumen-english.org. It's a news outlet, keeps up with news in Cuba in particular, but also the hemisphere.
0: Well, I appreciate that so much. And again, thank you for sharing your insights with us.
1: Thank you.
0: My guest has been Netfa Freeman, an organizer with the Pan-African Community Action and on the Coordinating Committee of the Black Alliance for Peace. I'm Sonali Kolhatkar, host and executive producer of Rising Up with Sonali, an independently produced, subscriber-supported program nationally syndicated to radio stations, free speech TV, and podcast platforms.

0: 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May 15th, 2026 marked Nakba Day, the 78th anniversary of the mass displacement of Palestinians and the formation of the State of Israel. It's a day marked by Palestinians and their allies all over the world and is particularly important in the wake of Israel's genocidal war on Gaza since 2023. Not only were lives and homes lost 78 years ago, but histories as well, and not just in 1948, but along the way. Palestinian author, historian, and academic Ramzi Baroud has woven together the history of multiple generations of his own family in one attempt to stitch back together what was lost. His new book is called Before the Flood, a Gaza family memoir across three generations of colonial invasion, occupation, and war in Palestine. Publishers Weekly calls it, quote, an indelible depiction of the generational trauma that defines the Palestinian struggle. Ramzi Baroud has written several other books, including Searching Jenin, The Second Palestinian Intifada, My Father Was a Freedom Fighter, The Last Earth, and These Chains Will Be Broken. He also co-edited the book Our Vision for Liberation with Ilan Pape. Ramzi recently headlined an event organized by KPFK Pacifica Radio in Los Angeles called Smooth, and I had the chance to sit down with him to discuss his newest book, Before the Flood.
1: It's so good to meet you in person, Ramzi, after years of talking to you various times over Zoom, over the phone. You're here at KPFK in Los Angeles to promote your new book. It's called Before the Flood, a Gaza family memoir across three generations of colonial invasion, occupation, and war in Palestine. What do you mean by before the flood? What is the flood in this context?
2: Right. So let's talk about the flood, and then we'll talk about the before part. The flood is what happened October 7th. What we call in Arabic Tufan al-Aqsa, al-Aqsa flood. But that moment in history, although very critical and important for any relevant analysis on the genocide, but we also need to talk about the before part. And where does that before start? Is it the Israeli siege on Gaza? Is it the successive Israeli wars on Gaza? Or is it something else? And the book is kind of confronts that question, confronts that something else. And it takes us back to about three, four generations of a family that largely perished during the genocide. I trace the history of that family to the very, very beginning. It happened that that family is my family as well. But in a sense, it's also every Palestinian family.
1: Your sister is the one who you dedicate the book to. She was a beloved doctor. Tell me about her and why she's such a central character in this story. She's not just your sister. She was someone who was loved by a lot of people.
2: My sister was one of the hundreds of doctors that Israel assassinated. And I use the term assassinated here on purpose. It wasn't just killed or murdered. Their killing was on purpose. It was intentional. For the same reason that Israel destroyed many hospitals, clinics, schools, shelters, because doctors like civil defense, like professors and teachers and so on, they are the pillars of the Gaza community. Gaza is one of the most educated places anywhere in the Middle East, both among men and women. And my sister comes from a generation of kind of the generation where Palestinian women were kind of crossing a threshold of empowerment and becoming doctors. When she became a doctor in southern Gaza, you had this, you know, speaking of flood, you had this flood of women just basically shifting to her clinic because they wanted someone who understands them, someone who is able to deal with their pains and their issues in a way that men cannot understand, perhaps. But with time, it became almost like a movement. She mobilized, she created a union. She brought so many women around her, and eventually others became doctors, nurses, and medical workers. So her assassination, as she was leaving Nasser Hospital in Khan Yunis, devastated that entire community. Of course, needless to say, us. You know, she was our only sister, and she was the only one who remained in Gaza. Her murder in such a way just was a massive blow to all of us. I tell my brothers, we are still, not only we are still in a sense of shock and disbelief, even though she was killed in October 2024, I don't think we even managed to process this emotionally, let alone heal from that trauma.
1: So that murder happened after the flood. Before the flood is the generations of your family that you trace. This is a history that you write with the purpose of what exactly? Because it's so difficult, at least for those of us on the outside, to be careful about falling into the trap of victimizing Palestinians. So why tell the story of your family with these three generations before what happened in October 23?
2: Think about the way that the Palestinian story is often told. We know about the Zionist narrative. We know about the mainstream, traditional, corporate media narrative, which is very much, much closer to the Zionist narrative than it is to the Palestinian. But then look at the Palestinian narrative itself. We were caught in this position of constant defensiveness. We try to constantly prove that we are not what the Zionists and the media are saying that we are. So we create distance. We are not all Hamas. We didn't elect Hamas. We try to humanize ourselves, which is a term that as of late began bothering me a great deal, as if anyone needs to demonstrate their humanity to maybe explain that why people should not be murdered en masse, for example. So I decided, you know what? What if we tell the story quite different? Not only from that of the Zionists in the mainstream, but also the defensive nature of the story being told by the Palestinians themselves. No, yes, we had great, great culture, great theater, we had political parties. We had all of these things before the Nakba. We did, and we had urban centers and elites and intelligentsia. But the vast majority of Palestinians are peasants, fallahin. And they became the refugees, most of them, and they became the fighters. And when I say the fighters, I'm not talking about Kalashnikovs, guns and bullets. I'm talking about the fighters who are the ones who are practicing Samud, the ones who are withstanding in the face of Israel's settler colonialism.
1: Samud means?
2: Samud means steadfastness, but in my book, I take it to a whole new level. Because there are certain things that are translatable in terms of linguistics, but not translatable in terms of culture. So Samud is not just a sentimental value that means there's this collective steadfastness of the Palestinian people. Samud is functional. It's our only weapon against the extermination of our people. And it's something that we call upon in times where we feel that Israel is about to write the last chapter of our history. That's when Samud becomes so real and so functional. So aside from the sentimentality of it, I think without Samud, the Palestinian people would have ceased to exist a long time ago.
1: As Israel began just wiping out whole families and all of the things that make family homes, did it also wipe out family histories? And is that one reason why you wrote this book?
2: Well, that's right, because I've lost over 110 members of my family that I keep track of. At one point, after the death of my sister, I stopped keeping track. I don't know why I was keeping track anyway, but the point is many of them were never recovered. Many of the bodies evaporated, and this is not an exaggeration. The type of weapons that Israel has used led to the evaporation of many bodies. So we know for a fact that they cannot be recovered, even when Israel and Israel will leave the occupied part of Gaza. When Israel leave, we know that the bodies will not be recovered under any, you know, from any point of view, because they've been in the open for many, many months and that's that. But it would be unfair for these bodies not to be connected to stories, to legacies, to memories, to families, to bloodlines and so on. It's my way of saying that even though those people have died, their legacies and their names will continue no matter what.
1: The book has a foreword by Ilan Pape. He's an Israeli. Why did you choose or ask Ilan Pape to write the foreword to your book?
2: Absolutely. Well, Ilan Pape, aside from the fact that he's a great intellectual that we all love and respect, is also a dear friend of mine. He was also my supervisor for my PhD at the University of Exeter. And I also think Ilan kind of internalized the message of the book so very well. And I was keeping in touch with him during the process of writing. In his foreword, he speaks about long durée or long-term history, that you cannot understand Palestinian history in segments. This is not about a specific date or a specific time. It is about all of it. It's about the entirety and the continuum of Palestinian history. And by the way, in the book, I even go further than all the traditional dates that are affiliated with Palestine, the Balfour declarations and the first Zionist Congress and all of that, because Zionism did not put us on the map. We put Zionism on the map. Our history has existed not only hundreds, but thousands of years. And I try to explore that at some length in the book, just to show that indeed the context of the people, the historical context of the people, is a whole different process than the historical context of the colonizers. And I think Ilan Pape kind of appreciates that framework and has contributed to it a great deal himself.
1: Here in the United States, where there is a changing of the tide, and unfortunately it has taken a genocide to do that, how do you foresee the history of your family being received, and how has it been received, and how do you hope the tides of change go? For a long time, it felt as though nothing would move the establishment. And of course, the establishment remains quite stubborn, but the grassroots have dramatically changed.
2: Absolutely. I mean, for the first time in history, or at least since they started doing opinion polls on Palestine, Israel, as of February 27 of this year, majority of Americans sympathize with Palestine more than Israel. When I first came to the U.S. 3 decades ago, the numbers have always kind of remained within 10, 12, 13%, never exceeded that. There is a generational change. It's massive. And I think once you hit that kind of critical mass, it becomes irreversible. And I think I see these news reports about Israel spending $10 million trying to kind of whitewash its genocide in Gaza. I think this is silly. They are wasting their money. I think it's too late. I think the people know exactly what is taking place in Palestine. Our job now is to help them reorient themselves a bit different. I don't want people to sympathize with Palestinians simply because Palestinians are victims. I want you to understand that Palestinians are not just victims. They are being victimized because they are people of agency. You need to talk about the agency. And you need to remember that Palestinians have always contributed to the flow of history. They've never been at the receiving end of that history. It's not Israel's firepower that is moving the history of Palestine, but the stubbornness, smooth resilience of the Palestinians themselves.
1: Does it bother you or encourage you that Palestine has become a sort of litmus test for progressives, when it comes to choosing people running for office? Because there's become the saying now that if you can't stand against a genocide, then what can you stand for and against?
2: Absolutely. I think in some way it's good. I hope that as a moralist or someone who's trying to be, I want people to make genuine choices for the right reasons, as opposed to because it can be convenient or serve their interests in any way. But I'm also a realist in the Gramscian way. Gramsci used to believe that traditional intellectuals, these are the people who stand somewhere supposedly in their own mind, in the middle between the people and the establishment. He says that the moment the traditional intellectuals start shifting their position towards the revolution, towards the ideas of the people, towards grassroots, is that's the moment when you start realizing that the system is collapsing, because they are opportunistic by nature. So whenever you see big celebrities and big names and authors and intellectuals beginning to shift, and politicians, of course, shifting their positions toward Palestine, you know that the traditional intellectuals trying to make a decision to save their own interests. And in a way, I feel like there's something good about all of this.
1: Finally, Ramzi, how did you research your own family's background? There's a lot of footnotes in the face of loss, in the face of so many histories being erased. What was the way in which you were able to dig through and actually, you know, put dates and details?
2: Well, first of all, I've always been studious since I was a kid. I started my journalism career when I was 14 years old, and I used to lie we're talking about traditional media, so you write on paper and you send it by the mail. I used to lie about my actual age so that Palestinian newspapers would publish me. So I've always been paying attention. I've always been sensitive to the details. I've always been very close to my father in particular. He was a leftist, and he had this circle of socialists always engaging in very heated conversations, if not about Palestine, then it's about Nicaragua, it's about Cuba, it's about something of that nature. But also throughout the genocide, my family in Gaza and myself, we've used the book as an opportunity to, as almost as a form of therapy. Not only we are gonna survive this genocide, we're gonna write the story in our own way. So the sad thing is that many of the characters in the book who started as storytellers in the first chapter, they never made it to the third or the fourth chapter, and many never made it to the end of the book. For me, that was heartbreaking in particular because they never at least got to see what their story looks like in print.
1: Well, Ramzi, thank you so much for this opportunity to speak with you in person, and best of luck with the book.
2: Thank you very much, Sonali, and keep up the good work.
0: I've been speaking with Ramzi Barood, a well-known Palestinian author and historian, about his new book, Before the Flood, a Gaza family memoir across three generations of colonial invasion, occupation, and war in Palestine. I'm Sonali Kohatkar, host and executive producer of Rising Up with Sonali, an independently produced, subscriber-supported program nationally syndicated to radio stations, free speech TV, and podcast platforms.

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0: 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I'm Ian Masters, and today we'll look into a number of stories and issues in the news. We'll begin with Trump's grip over the Republican Party tightening at a time when his poll numbers are tanking and his criminality, corruption, and contempt for democracy is more brazen than ever. Joining us is Rick Wilson, a renowned political strategist, infamous ad maker, writer, speaker, and political commentator, a 30-year veteran of national Republican politics. He got his start in the 1988 presidential campaign of George Herbert Walker Bush. And in December of 2019, he co-founded the Lincoln Project, and his books include Everything Trump Touches Dies and Running Against the Devil, A Plot to Save America from Trump and Democrats from Themselves. He writes at therickwilson.substack.com, where his latest article is Casino Donnie's Insider Trading Racket. Then we'll examine Trump's capture of the Department of Justice, otherwise known as the Department of Pedophile Protection, under Trump's former defense attorney, Todd Blanche, who is giving Trump $1.77 billion of taxpayer money to finance his own street gang of thugs, as well as immunity for him and his family for tax fraud, with a $100 million IRS fine against Trump dropped. Joining us is Bruce Fein, a constitutional lawyer who formerly served as Associate Deputy Attorney General under the Reagan administration, General Counsel of the Federal Communications Commission, Research Director for the Joint Congressional Committee on Covert Arms Sales to Iran, and a member of the American Bar Association's Task Force on Presidential Signing Statements. He has authored several volumes on the United States Supreme Court, the United States Constitution, and international law, and helped write the articles of impeachment for President Nixon and President Clinton. The Vice Chairman of the Committee for the Republic, his books include Constitutional Peril, The Life and Death Struggle of Our Constitution and Democracy, American Empire Before the Fall, and most recently, Congressional Surrender and Presidential Overreach. Then finally, we'll speak with Bill Scheer, the politics editor of the Washington Monthly. He's the host of the history podcast, When America Worked, and the co-host of the bipartisan online show and podcast, The DMZ. We'll discuss his article at the Washington Monthly, Honduras Gate Looks Worse Than Watergate and Iran-Contra Combined. And joining us now is Rick Wilson, a renowned political strategist, infamous ad maker, writer, speaker, and political commentator, a 30-year veteran of national Republican politics, and he writes at the rickwilson.substack.com, where his latest article is Casino Donnie's Insider Trading Racket. Welcome to Background Briefing, Rick Wilson.
1: Thanks for having me, Ian.
0: Well, thanks for joining us, Rick. And as I just mentioned in the opening, that Trump's grip over the Republican Party is tightening at a time when his poll numbers are tanking and his criminality, corruption, and contempt for democracy is more brazen than ever. So what explains that paradox?
1: Look, this is a party that spent a decade being told on Fox News that he was the singular reason for their political relevance in the country, and they bought it. They believed it. They still do. And he is going to remain in that position, I would argue, until the very, very, very end of his political tenure. I mean, this is not a guy who will ever give up power, and the power that he has is something that works inside the sort of petri dish of today's Republican Party, but doesn't work as well in a broader sense anymore. You know, he is very unpopular in the country. There's a blue wave coming this fall that is indisputable by any polling about political or economic issues. And I think you're going to see that he could pick all of the Republican people he wants, all the Republican nominees he wants, and it's not going to change what happens when he faces an economic and a political climate like he's facing right now.
0: But when you say that he won't give up power, that, of course, is what happened on January the 6th. And do you expect something to happen similarly? Because there's some concern over the $1.77 billion that the IRS, he's shaken down out of the IRS after asking for $10 billion. He then cut it down to 1.77, and Todd Blanche, his former criminal attorney, now in charge of what could be called the Department of Pedophile Protection, is now giving him this money, which some people think might actually end up creating a kind of private militia of these Proud Boys and Oath Keeper types. So we underestimated his mendacity back in 2020 with January the 6th. Is it, or 2021, is it likely we'll do the same this year?
1: There's a very real probability that Donald Trump, who is a gambler at a fundamental level, okay, will attempt to find some way to stay in office in at the end of his term. Will it work? That's a different story. Will he have the predicate to try it? Yeah, he did not succeed in January 6th in retaining the presidency, but he got away with January 6th. So he will be a gambler. He'll think he can get away with it again. And I think that's going to have a terrible consequence for the country, unless we have a Democratic win that is so fundamental and so undisputed that even he can't walk out and say, I was robbed again.
0: Well, I'm talking about this year, Rick. I mean, I don't see this guy lasting till 2028. I think his mental and physical health is manifestly deteriorating.
1: That is true. He is not a well man. This is not the man who you saw win in 2024. He's not even the man you saw. It's certainly not the man you saw win in 2016. But yeah, I will say, look, he's gonna try to make the back end of this year. If it doesn't look like it's going his way, we're going to hear a lot of stolen election garbage starting up probably later in the summer, because he can't stop himself from trying to retroactively reconfigure reality.
0: So Tom Massie, there was some perhaps wishful thinking that maybe he could be the turning point in terms of breaking the spell of Trump's hold over the Republican Party. But now we've seen that Massie has joined the ranks of Mark Sanford, Liz Cheney, Adam Kinzinger, and Jeff Flake. And today, Marjorie Taylor Greene said that about her and Massie, saying that releasing the Epstein files was our demise. So how does that translate, though, to his base, particularly the Christians, so-called Christians? How could they not see that Trump is desperately covering up what's in the 3 million files still being held by Todd Blanche and the Justice Department?
1: Yeah, this is a world where the Epstein files has divided the Republican Party in many, many ways. Their inability to dismiss the Epstein files once and for all, to get it out of the political metabolism of the country, has absolutely been a pain point for Trump, and I think will continue to be one going forward. There's no world where it just disappears, because for over a decade, Republicans have been told there's a secret cabal of liberal Democrats who were all Jeffrey Epstein's best friends, and we have to get to the bottom of it, because you'll find, if you look into it, it's Hillary Clinton, it's Barack Obama, it's Bill Gates, it's George Soros, all these. And it turns out it's Donald Trump and a bunch of Donald Trump's friends and cabinet members and everything else. So I think there's a degree to which that moment that Massie became sort of a hero across the country, it has been somewhat offset by his loss. But the Epstein matter doesn't go away because Massie goes away.
0: Well, he's not going away as far as this is concerned. He's already come out fighting, and I think he's going to make as much noise as possible in the remaining seven months that he has.
1: My recommendation to Tom is to make the most noise he can, to cause the most coverage he can. Go out and read those names on the floor. Don't give Mike Johnson votes that Mike Johnson needs on things like continuing resolutions. Make sure that you are front and center, using all the powers that exist for any congressman to say things that will have a national platform.
0: And I guess the same applies to the senator from Louisiana, Bill Cassidy, who just
1: Bill Cassidy's already come out and said he's going to vote for a War Powers Resolution. He's not going to vote for the ballroom. I think he's got a very fun 5 months ahead of him.
0: And what do you think the fallout will be amongst the Republicans in the Senate in terms of their colleague, Senator Cornyn, getting the back of Trump's hand in this insulting way that he endorsed this Christian crook, the Attorney General of Texas, Paxton?
1: Well, I want to say, I don't know who in the White House is secretly on the payroll of the Democratic Senatorial Committee, but this could not have been a better political outcome. If you put Ken Paxton as the nominee, which it will almost certainly be him at this point, given Trump's endorsement, given that Cornyn was slipping already, I think you end up in a political climate very quickly where there's an opportunity for Texas to go blue in a meaningful way without getting ahead of ourselves or imagining something or thinking that there's going to be a miracle. There now looks like a fundamental political shift going on. And I think that fundamental political shift will empower the ability of James Tallarico to win that race.
0: But we're told, at least rumors are circulating, that amongst many Republicans, particularly in the Senate, they privately hate Trump. And
1: they do. Many, including, let's be very clear here, the Senate Majority Leader, John Thune, despises Donald Trump with the fire of a billion suns. He hates him.
0: But yet he just had a very mild rebuke about the $1.77 billion, saying it's not something he would do. I mean, is he going to really stand up for happened?
1: They're caught in a vice. They need to keep Republican base voters turned up to try to hold on to the Senate. But they also realize that everything Trump is doing is causing those Republican base voters to become increasingly unhappy with them. And so it's really a wedge that Thune finds himself in.
0: So just to touch on Massey's race, what do you make of the fact that it was the most expensive primary race in American history, and that not only did Trump throw a lot of money in behind the former Navy SEAL who the so-called Secretary of War campaigned for, but AIPAC apparently threw a lot of money in as well?
1: Yep. Well, I'm happy for them to have spent their money now, because that's money they're not going to spend in races in the fall. That's money they're not going to have to spend in other races in November and October.
0: So could it be a Pyrrhic victory then, do you think?
1: Oh, most certainly.
0: And some of the Monday morning quarterbacking about Massey's loss is saying that he should not have come down against Israel. But I'm assuming that because Netanyahu talked Trump into this misbegotten war, that a lot of people, not just in the United States, but around the world, are getting increasingly unhappy with Israel because of what Netanyahu has wrought in the Persian Gulf.
1: Well, if you look at the polling, we're really in the first time in our contemporary political history where polling about Israel is beginning to look the same on both sides of the political aisle. You know, there was a long time where there was a sort of baseline pro-Israel caucus in the Republican Party and in the Democratic Party. And now there is a anti-Netanyahu majority in both parties. And it is a shifting political environment that not everybody understands yet, that the money AIPAC can bring in and spend is increasingly now a liability for them at some point. Does that make sense? I don't know if I expressed that as clearly as I wanted to.
0: But, you know, I get it, particularly as we get into the closer into the fall. In other words,
1: the more money you get
0: from AIPAC, the more likely you are to have that backfire on you.
1: Right. And I've tried to make this very clear to people. Americans finally, at long last, have started to bifurcate support for Israel in terms of supporting the Netanyahu government and anti-Semitism. Those two things, it used to be if you didn't support Israel and Netanyahu, you were definitionally an anti-Semite. But I think Netanyahu has really burned a lot of that American goodwill over time. And now that is less, I always thought it was sort of a false, you know, linkage, but now it is increasingly, people just don't buy that anymore.
0: So just in closing then, do you think that the Democrats could run? I mean, one of the things about America is obviously the love of sports, particularly American football and also basketball, sure, et cetera, and baseball, of course, the American game. I don't think they'd be very happy if all of the games were rigged and the refs were all already bought. But that's starting to happen now with this, the way the Supreme Court ruling on getting rid of the Section 2 and Section 5 of the Voting sure. Rights Act, the unseemly haste with which Southern governors gerrymandered. And in general, you know, before one vote is cast, the Democrats have already lost between 10 and 15 House seats. And this is just manifestly unfair. So you have a party that would rather cheat than compete. Can the Democrats make hay about that and particularly nail the Supreme Court?
1: Look, that's not going to be the primary issue in the election. Economics will be the issue. But there's very little to be said for depending on the thin reed of redistricting to hold on to the House, a political climate where there is so much economic anger at this White House and this president.
0: So you wouldn't put that as the top of the list then in terms of priorities for the Democrats?
1: Not really. I mean, look, they should certainly talk about it. In terms of mobilizing their base, but it is not, it is in our surveys, it doesn't pop. But what does pop is inflation, gas prices, grocery prices, economics, fear of a recession, fear of an economic downturn. All those things are quite a bit more emotionally powerful for Americans right now.
0: Sure, and it doesn't help when Trump says he doesn't think about America's economic problems.
1: Yeah, correct.
0: So there we have it. I thank you for joining us, Rick Wilson. I appreciate it.
1: Delighted to be with you.
0: And again, I've been speaking with Rick Wilson, who's a renowned political strategist, infamous ad maker, writer, speaker, and political commentator, a 30-year veteran of national Republican politics. He got his start in the 1988 presidential campaign of George Herbert Walker Bush. And in December of 2019, he co-founded the Lincoln Project. And his books include Everything Trump Touches Dies and Running Against the Devil, A Plot to Save America from Trump and Democrats from Themselves. He writes at therickwilsonsubstack.com, where his latest article is Casino Donnie's Insider Trading Racket. We're going to take a brief station break and back examining Trump's capture of the Department of Justice, otherwise known as the Department of Pedophile Protection, and the $1.77 billion slush fund he's just been given, as well as immunity for him and his family for tax fraud.

0: woman and my kids.
1: Welcome back. I'm Ian Masters, and this is Background Briefing, available 24/7 at backgroundbriefing.org. And joining us now is Bruce Fine, a constitutional lawyer who formerly served as Associate Deputy Attorney General under the Reagan administration, General Counsel of the Federal Communications Commission, Research Director for the Joint Congressional Committee on Covert Arms Sales to Iran, and a member of the American Bar Association's Task Force on Presidential Signing Statements. He has authored several volumes on the United States Supreme Court, the United States Constitution, and international law, and helped write the articles of impeachment for President Nixon and President Clinton. He's the Vice Chairman of the Committee for the Republic, and his books include Constitutional Peril, The Life and Death Struggle of Our Constitution and Democracy, American Empire Before the Fall, and most recently, Congressional Surrender and Presidential Overreach. Welcome to Background Briefing, Bruce Fine.
2: Thank you. Thank you, Ian.
1: So, Bruce, last time we spoke, you thought or suggested that May the 19th might be a pivotal day, and that if Massey in Kentucky holds on to his seat, that would break the spell of Trump's control over the Republican Party. But the opposite happened. Massive amounts of money poured in, both from Trump and from AIPAC, and Massey was soundly defeated. And now you have this apparent paradox where, just at the moment where Trump is tanking in the polls and his grip on the party is tightening, and there's more and more evidence of his criminality, corruption, and contempt for democracy, yet here we have his control over the Republican Party becoming more and more manifest.
2: Well, that's true, Ian, but I'm not sure there's a paradox. I think in some sense this was a very, very historic vote because it clearly cast the Republican Party as a cult party for Mr. Trump, lawlessness, bribery, illegal criminal wars of aggression, socialism, government buying stock and holding power in U.S. Steel and Intel and NVIDIA and things like that. But I believe that the reason why you can align the observations you make is that the Republican Party is getting narrower and narrower. And remember, in the primary on yesterday, only the Republicans were voting, and typically primaries turn out the most extremist voters. And I think this is the last clear shot the Republicans had, maybe to salvage November of 2026 when the congressional elections, the general elections are held. I think it's going to be a disaster for the Republican Party, even though in the short run, it looks like it's a gain for Mr. Trump. But as you're pointing out, these polls that take viewpoints irrespective of political affiliation show that Trump is dwindling by the day. And I don't see anything on the horizon, including the Iran war, closing of the Strait of Hormuz, having any kind of harmony with China over tariffs and things like that, that might relieve the upward pressure on prices and inflation that will work to Mr. Trump's benefit between now and November. So I think he will. That this is really, in an odd way, Massey's loss is a horrible defeat for the Republicans in November.
1: But Massey was targeted by Trump because of his efforts, along with Congressman Ro Khanna, to open up the Epstein files to the public. Half of them are being sat on by the current Attorney General, Todd Blanche, who's Trump's former defense lawyer. So I don't get why supporters of Trump would vote against Massey. At the same time, polls indicate that a considerable majority of Republicans, along with Democrats and Independents, really are outraged by what Epstein represents and the impunity and immunity that these powerful men still have, that remain anonymous, while the victims themselves and many of them being outed. This seems to be an issue that galvanizes the majority of the American people, yet they don't seem to, at least in the Kentucky vote, they don't seem to have been able to recognize that the reason that Massey is being targeted by Trump is because Trump doesn't want the American people to see the Epstein files because of, presumably, he's in a lot of them.
2: But he's in thousands of them. I think that's true, but I'm not sure it's complete. Mr. Trump was taking after Thomas Massey before the Epstein files were even an issue. It's a longstanding grievance that he has because Thomas was forcing votes on budget busting bills submitted by Mr. Trump, and he would call Thomas and berate him. I know because Thomas shared these with me. And I think that you're imputing too much rationality to the voters. I think that voters are voting personality, irrespective of the policies. And one of the things that leaps out, among others, is, you know, Trump says, make America great again, America first. And he's going around the world, Democratic Republic of Congo, Nigeria, Greenland, Cuba, Venezuela, Iran, everywhere in the world, you know, trying to show that he's a statesman and he's most concerned about getting a Nobel Peace Prize. Well, wait, Nobel Peace Prize really has nothing to do with whether you're making America first again and putting its interests ahead of running around the world in search of monsters to destroy. But despite that clear contradiction between what he campaigned on and what he actually is doing as president, he's not losing his base, if you will. His base consists, I think, of two elements. Well, one are the elements that are cowardly and fearful that they'll be retaliated against if they say anything critical of Trump. And then there are those who have taken the grape Kool-Aid and really do believe that he's the second coming of Jesus, and you know, and he should exercise infinite power. You know, he can do no wrong. It basically goes back to the idea that king can do no wrong. But I do think, Ian, that this is a narrow base, and I think it's going to be narrower by November. So I think this is what you might call an a Pyrrhic victory. He's going to lose more than he gains because the Republicans will become even more extreme, more cowardly, more unwilling to challenge anything Trump does, including this absurd proposal that came forth yesterday to have a $2 billion slush fund to pay anybody off who claims that Biden mistreated them, you know, without any oversight, without any appropriations from Congress. It's about as crass as you can get. And I don't think that's going to be appealing to the American voters when they themselves are financially pinched because, among other things, the Strait of Hormuz being closed. And Trump also saying openly and sneeringly, I don't really care about Americans' finances. You know, I'm going to go for this war, which no one knows why it's there, no matter what. He's going to continue the war until he says Iran will yield and say we'll never have a nuclear weapon ever, which Iran will never do because they're smart enough to know as soon as they said that the United States would have boots on the ground and try to overthrow the government, same way we did with Gaddafi in Libya. So all those things together, I think you're pointing out a contradiction, but I don't think that contradictions disturb the Trump following.
1: Right. And I think across the board in American foreign policy, it's pretty clear that Trump's word is worthless because he lies all the time. But just to finish up on Massey, though, today, Marjorie Taylor Greene did say that her and Massey's support for releasing the Epstein's files was our demise. So she seemed to think that that's the important issue. But let's talk about, though, that I think the more brazen thing, which is the deal that he made, Trump made with his attorney general, former defense counsel, in getting, first of all, Trump asked for $10 billion from the IRS, and then he generously cuts that down to $1.77 billion for a slush fund. But he also gets the IRS to dismiss the $100 million fine they have against him that they're still investigating over his past tax cheating, along with immunizing him and his family and their companies forever and ever for both future and past crimes. I mean, that's the most amazing deal, and it is so reeks of mammoth corruption.
2: Of course it is. And that's not the only corruption. That's how he taps into he gets his ballroom funded by going to his friends and say, hey, you throw $400 million into my ballroom, I'll wink at your violations of regulations and statutes. You know, it happens every day. Just this week, he decided he was going to drop Foreign Corrupt Practices Act charges against an Indian American billionaire. He's an Indian billionaire, but he defrauded American investors by concealing that he was paying bribes in India to get certain power plants approved. And he said, but I'll I'll invest billions here and create jobs. And so the whole prosecution is dropped. And this is kind of a courtesy to Modi in India, Modi being the president of India. But this it's so frequent that what he does with regard to the bribery or the extortion, he's kind of normalized it. You remember John Bolton, his former national security advisor, once remarked that obstruction of justice was a way of life at the White House, and it remains a way of life. But I would add, it's not only obstruction, I think I would add bribery and extortion, violations of the law, violations of the Domestic and Foreign Emoluments Clause. But I do not believe, Ian, that this is going to pass legal muster. The judgment fund that Congress has created is to pay judgments awarded against the United States because of a court ruling in an adversary process. These proposals that's on the table, there's no adversary process here. You know, Trump is paying his own people. You know, Todd Blanche is the acting attorney general, will appoint the five members who he can remove and say, hey, pay off these friends. And I think that one president cannot bind the prosecutorial or investigatory prerogatives of a succeeding president. You just can't do it. So, I mean, I know just one particular example. And my friend John Kiriakou, he had been investigated under Bush administration for allegedly disclosing CIA identity. They shut the case down. Obama came.

0: Trump's former national security advisor, he recently commented on Trump's visit to China, saying that when he had a previous meeting that Bolton was at, where Trump met with Xi back in his first term, that Trump tried to basically focus the meeting on not on doing business for the United States, but doing business for himself. And he asked Xi to help him get reelected. And we know from the first impeachment that that's what happened in the phone call with Zelensky, that he was not interested in helping Zelensky out against an attack by Russia destroying and invading his country, but rather he wanted to get on Joe Biden. So I don't think we've ever had a president before who does not represent the United States in terms of foreign policy as his first priority, but represents himself and his family as the first priority.
1: Well, I think that's surely true. I mean, we understand, I think, Ian, there can be mixed motives. There's seldom just one motive behind important decisions. But Mr. Trump has taken narcissism, you know, to an unprecedented level. And even when you see his reaction, when he didn't get the Nobel Peace Prize, he was angry like a little baby, stamped his foot and said, okay, I'm not going to do peace anymore. You know, if you don't give me a peace prize, he's going to be the terror of the world, you know, and attack anybody he wants because you didn't give him a peace prize. Well, I mean, who would do that? You know, it's so obvious that he felt personally insulted. I don't know why, because all of his so-called peace endeavors have shelf life about 15 minutes. You know, he's brought peace already. You know how many times we've won the war in Iran? 4 or 5, 6, you know, before another month elapses, there'll be 7 more wins in Iran. So we're dealing with somebody who really is psychologically, I think, disturbed. And there was a very group of renowned psychiatrists who recently submitted a letter. It was printed in the Congressional Record saying that under the 25th Amendment, they believe that Mr. Trump is probably psychotic and should not be in office, at least if they were treating him as physicians. So I think anybody who watches Mr. Trump can see the guy is deranged. You know, he goes crazy at 3 o'clock in the morning with his Truth Social tweets. You know, he contradicts himself in the same sentence. I mean, yesterday he said he's going to bomb Iran again into the Stone Age, and then he was going to call off his bombing that hadn't started yet, you know, to create a ceasefire of his own making. And you just can't even follow this guy with any kind of rationality. He can't put two sentences together. And again, it all goes back to your point, is that it's all narcissism. It's just Trump. He could care less about the country. I don't think he even cares less about his family either. It's him and nobody else matters. That's why he says to the New York Times, the only thing that restrains me is my moral conscience, which doesn't exist. The Constitution doesn't restrain me. I don't have any other restraints, legal, international, on me. Only what I want to let restrain myself, because I'll be morally worried about getting to heaven or something like that. And we know that he has no moral scruples about anything. I mean, as we speak right now, he has underway a Murder, Inc. campaign in the Caribbean and in the Eastern Pacific to murder alleged drug traffickers who have not been accused of anything. They're not putting anybody's in immediate harm's way. And we got the military out there. We're probably over 200 murders. He doesn't blink an eye about that. And so it's hard to even use words to describe what's going on today, other than to say, this is what it was at the beginning years of the Third Reich with Adolf Hitler as the chancellor and president.
0: Well, just in closing, Bruce, in terms of the petulant child, when the German chancellor recently said that the Iranians had humiliated Trump, Trump then pulls U.S. troops out of Germany, which is a huge reward to Putin. And then on top of that, you know, we've got the Yale historian Timothy Snyder talking about superpower suicide. So at a very fundamental level, you can ask the question, who is Trump working for? Is he really working? Is he working for Putin to destroy America as a superpower?
1: Well, I don't think he may, but I think superpowers destroy themselves, Ian, because their quest and lust for power is insatiable. And just two examples, I think. Why did Napoleon march to Moscow? In winter in 1812, he lost 2 million French soldiers. He's destroyed. And He did. Why did he?

0: do that. He didn't, it wasn't like Russia was ready to attack him. He already owned all of Europe, but he couldn't control himself. He had to try to conquer the whole world. And equally, you could ask, why is Adolf Hitler, after the Hitler, I mean, the Hitler Stalinpachr, Ribbentrop Molotov, he goes into Operation Barbarossa. He goes and he attacks the Soviet Union, and he has all his forces slaughtered at Stalingrad. And that was the beginning of the end. So when you have this kind of mentality, which unfortunately is true of leaders, a lust for limitless power, and because it's insatiable, it has no end to it, and they end up committing suicide. The Ottoman Empire, I know, was at war every day for 4 centuries. Why were they fighting? Up to they got to the gates of Vienna at one point. Why were they fighting? Just for the sake of fighting. There wasn't any purpose for it. It wasn't like, the Habsburg Empire was about ready to invade Istanbul. But that's what superpowers do. And I believe that's what we're about. Self-ruination. It's the destruction of all empires, and I think that's what we're recording as we speak today.
1: Well, Bruce Fine, I thank you very much for joining us here today.
0: Thank you, Ian.
1: And again, I've been speaking with Bruce Fine, who's a constitutional lawyer who formerly served as Associate Deputy Attorney General under the Reagan administration, General Counsel of the Federal Communication Commission, Research Director for the Joint Congressional Committee on Covert Arms Sales to Iran, and a member of the American Bar Association's Task Force on Presidential Signing Statements. He has authored several volumes on the United States Supreme Court, the United States Constitution, and international law, and helped write the articles of impeachment for President Nixon and President Clinton. And he is the Vice Chairman of the Committee for the Republic, and his books include Constitutional Peril, The Life and Death Struggle of Our Constitution and Democracy, American Empire Before the Fall, and most recently, Congressional Surrender and Presidential Overreach. We're going to take a brief station break back looking into how Honduras Gate looks worse than Watergate and Iran-Contra combined.

0: 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I'm Ian Masters, and this is Background Briefing, available 24/7 at backgroundbriefing.org. And joining us now is Bill Scheer, the politics editor of The Washington Monthly. He's the host of the history podcast, When America Worked, and the co-host of the bipartisan online show and podcast, The DMZ. And he has an article in The Washington Monthly, Honduras Gate Looks Worse Than Watergate and Iran-Contra Combined. Welcome to Background Briefing, Bill Scheer.
1: My pleasure to be back.
0: Well, thanks for joining us, Bill. And this story, Honduras Gate, is all across the Latin American, South American press, along with the European press, but not here in the United States. And one of the more shocking revelations about it is the role that Prime Minister Netanyahu played in getting this former Honduran president, who was given a 45-year sentence for importing 500 tons of cocaine into the United States and being caught on tape saying, we're going to shove the cocaine up the noses of the gringos. It's always been puzzling why Trump pardoned this guy, but now it's looking as if Netanyahu played a role in convincing Trump to pardon the former president of Honduras. And, of course, we also know that Netanyahu talked Trump into this misbegotten war in the Persian Gulf. So what's going on here?
1: Well, I wrote this story. I'm not the investigative reporter here. You know, there is a website from anonymous Honduran journalists called HondurasGate.ch. That .ch is a Swiss domain. That is a trove of leaked audio, allegedly featuring the pardoned Juan Orlando Hernandez, the former president of Honduras, convicted of drug trafficking, given 45 years, pardoned by Trump last November, where he says many things, including what you just mentioned, that Netanyahu played a huge role in negotiating the pardon. And I want to be extra careful here. Anti-Semitism is real. There are things going on where you can cherry pick data points and stick them into anti-Semitic global Jewish conspiracies. And I have no interest in abetting that. But one of the points in these, some information we get in this audio is that Hernandez was pardoned and released. And the next thing he did was to set up camp in the United States to lead a propaganda outfit, an online quote-unquote news site, that would not only attack his political enemies in Honduras to help him regain power in Honduras, but to foment dissension and undermine the governments in Mexico and Colombia. He referred to the cancer of the left in Latin America. Who is the president of Mexico? Claudia Sheinbaum, who is Jewish. She is the Jewish leader. She's the only Jewish leader in history leading a country of more than 100 million people. So it's a pretty poor global Jewish conspiracy if it's trying to take out one of the most powerful Jewish leaders of all time. So I don't look at it in those terms. This is, to my mind, this is far more ideological than it is religious. But just these tapes show, and you may question the authenticity of them. That's a fair discussion to have. But the audio has Hernandez saying that Netanyahu helped negotiate his release.
0: Well, there's obviously a lot of piling on against Israel at the moment. And I think Israel is becoming more and more unpopular around the world because of Netanyahu's role in instigating this war along or convincing Trump to join him in it. But you have to make a distinction, obviously, between Israel and its right-wing government, just as here in the United States, you've got to make a distinction between America and its incredibly right-wing government with a leader, Trump, whose poll numbers are tanking, ironically, at a time when his grip over the Republican Party is tightening. So go figure, Bill.
1: Right. I mean, what we're seeing here is an international right-wing nexus where people are working in concert to undermine leftist governments, and including the pardoning of a convicted drug trafficker. Okay, so, I mean, I know our brains are overloaded with Trump insanity and scandal and boorishness. And it's hard to keep track of everything. And it just seems like one more crazy thing to throw on the pile. But if any other American president, if there was a whiff that he pardoned a convicted drug trafficker, not a small-time drug trafficker, someone who was convicted of helping to smuggle in over 400 tons of cocaine, take bribes from one of the most notorious drug kingpins, El Chapo, use that money to manipulate elections in his home country, to have an American president pardon that guy so he can regain power for himself and undermine other governments with Trump's help, with money from the current Honduras government. This is also in the audio tapes. He asked the Hernandez asked the current president for money, which he then is given out of this Honduras's infrastructure department, and also said in the tapes that the Argentinian president, who's also right wing, kicked in $350K into this propaganda operation, and if this all sounds so, number one, if that is all even possibly true and happened to any other president, it would be the dominant story. You would not escape it for days on end. And it's here; it's not even getting any mainstream media attention. And what's particular, and I'm, you know, I'm not a conspiracy guy. I'm not a huge media hater. I'm not a New York Times hater. There's a lot of important information that we get from the New York Times. I don't think they're soft. I know people might say they're soft on Trump. I don't subscribe to that. However, we have an article this month from the New York Times about how the U.S. State Department is investigating Mexican consulates under suspicion that they are trying to foment political dissension in America, based on allegations circulating in conservative media outlets. This tracks what we hear in the Honduras Gate audio clips. At minimum, the New York Times should mention that these audio clips exist in while reporting on this other story. They did not do that, and I don't know why that is. It may be that they're hesitant because they're not sure the tapes are real. They might be they're afraid of being sued by Trump. But it is bizarre to me because plenty of things get reported on you. A Jeffrey Epstein suicide note, which is not immediately authenticated, gets reported on. You might then say we can't authenticate this ourselves, but I'm going to show you what's in this note and talk about the broader context of it. We already have with Honduras Gate. President Sheinbaum in Mexico was asked about this, and she responded to it on the record. In any other potential scandal, when one of the people targeted, who is a head of state, speaks about it on the record, that in of itself is news. And it was news in Mexico. It was news in other countries. It's just not being treated as news here, and that's just weird.
0: Well, your point is well taken about if any other American president, no American president has been pardoning drug dealers, let alone a guy that sends in hundreds of tons of cocaine into the United States. I mean, I recall the Republicans going apoplectic over the fact that Obama wore a tan suit. I mean, the double standard here is just so appalling. But
1: Well,
0: given.
1: but I do want to be fair though, because there's a lot of Trump scandals that are reported on in American media. So it's not like we're totally in the dark in general. I mean, Trump's approval is or has sunk below 40% because there's a lot of news about all the horrible things that he's doing. So I don't want to paint too broad a brush here, but it is very, very strange that this one, which to my mind is potentially bigger than all of them, is not getting a whit of mainstream American media coverage.
0: Right, but this is a context of a GOP that Trump's grip over them is tightening. There was some expectation that the spell might be broken by Tom Massie. That didn't happen. The opposite happened. And this is happening at a time when we're learning that Trump, through the DOJ, and he's run by his former defense lawyer, has a slush fund of $1.77 billion with which he might be able to fund his own street gang of thugs that stormed the Capitol, the Proud Boys and the Oath Keepers, etc., along with the fact that he's gotten the IRS to give him complete immunity for him and his family, and they've dropped a $100 million fine against Trump that the IRS had in the process. So it's just, that's the part of it that's mind-boggling.
1: Well, all that you mentioned, I mean, we know all of this because that actually has been reported on in American media. That's right. A good thing. Right. And Democrats will have the opportunity in the midterm elections to say, hey, if you want a Congress that's actually going to exercise some oversight over this administration and try to stop some of this corrupt behavior, you got a choice.
0: Right. So is there any possibility that some media outlets will take up this story? As far as I know, the authenticity of this has been fairly thoroughly checked in terms of forensics. So I don't think you can ignore them and say that somehow they're not authentic.
1: Well, the Honduras Gate journalists, you know, on their website, they give an explanation saying, here has how we authenticated it, and they show some examples of it on the site itself, you know, in conjunction with the audio clips. I can't speak knowledgeably about, you know, how much we should take from that, but they make an argument at minimum. Now, maybe it's the case that the New York Times or other outlets are pursuing this and just want to do authentication themselves, and they're still in the middle of the reporting, and they don't want to come out with it until they have it airtight yet. I don't know. So we'll have to see about that. Maybe some of their shoe has to drop for it to get their attention. But I would say that there are things that are happening in real life that track what's in the audio. I mean, the pardon itself is fishy on its face, number one. I mean, we have that happened. And two, as I mentioned, we have this thing where the USA Department is investigating Mexican consulates based on conservative media attacks that also tracks what's in the audio. We have another thing where in the audio, there's an election commission in Honduras that has members of different parties on it. Sort of similar to how in America we have a federal election commission that's evenly bipartisan. And when the Honduras presidential election votes were being counted in December, a left-wing member of the commission was raising concerns about the legitimacy of the count. Donald Trump leveled visa restrictions on him. So this is known. This happened in December. In the audio, a right-wing member of the commission is heard saying that the left-wing member deserves, quote, jail or death. And that he should be put on a, quote, political trial, which is a phrase in Honduras, where sort of similar to having an impeachment process in the legislature. And the legislature moved to do that last month. And this member of the commission since fled the country. And he posted on X about why he's fleeing the country and how he's persecuted. So again, something happening in real life that tracks what's in the audio. So there's a lot of, you know, smoke here that certainly warrants further investigation and reporting. And I hope we get it. I hope there's someone working on it now in the American media that's going to produce some interesting stuff soon. I don't know. I certainly think there are threads to pull here that any reputable media outlet would consider pursuing.
0: Well, some of the audio has Hernandez talking to a member of the Honduran legislature saying, quote, in Honduras, you need force, you need logistics, you need blood. If you want the people under control, you have to crush them, squeeze them, counter the violence by generating violence. It's what President Trump says, and you act as if he's going to be there forever. So there's some evidence of the mindset. So what I take away from this Honduras Gate is that there is this kind of informal reactionary international, if you will, of right-wing authoritarian populists and kleptocrats led by Trump with Netanyahu and Milei in Argentina, and you extend it out to Putin and Erdogan and Orban, who mercifully has recently defeated. Is that what's going on here, that there's this informal network that they all work together? And
1: we don't see Putin and China mentioned in these tapes. I mean, and in fact, I think there's some argument there because there's elements here about policies that are not in China's interest. That so I don't think that, I don't think it's that wide a global conspiracy. But we do see connections in what's in the actual audio of Argentina, Israel, Honduras, and the United States working together to prop up each other's right-wing governments, and with money, with the Honduras government giving Hernandez money to set up a propaganda outfit, with the Argentinian president kicking in. There's also this reference to quote unquote pardon money that came from, this is Hernandez's words, from a group of rabbis. Again, I hate talking about it because I know this could be cherry-picked in a very anti-Semitic way. And I'm just telling you what's in the audio. And again, and I don't believe it is part of a global Jewish conspiracy, because it wouldn't make sense to go after Claudia Sheinbaum if that's the case. But and apparently these rabbis have previously supported a different right-wing Jewish candidate for an election in Honduras 4 years ago. So again, I think this is far more about the ideology, not the religion. But you're seeing these ideological leaders working together, and in Hernandez's words, to root out the cancer of the left in Latin America, just as much as they want to maintain their places of power in America and Israel.
0: But what does Netanyahu get out of his meddling in Central America?
1: Well, I assume, again, I'm just speculating here. I mean, Israel doesn't want to be them against the world. They want allies. And you have a right-wing Likud coalition government that wants to operate with militaristic impunity, and they can't do that without some allies. I mean, if there is a political pendulum swing, I mean the Israeli government for a very long time maintained good relationships with American Republicans and Democrats and maintained bipartisan support for the existence of the state of Israel. And Netanyahu has single-handedly broken that by being so overtly ideological, by having an extreme agenda, and by cultivating the support of one party over another. And so if that gamble starts to not pay off, by having Democrats take control of the American government and being less interested in supporting Israel militarily, that's a big problem for them. Why does this extend to other nations? Again, I just assume that the more international support he can cultivate, the freer hand, the more chances he has to cultivate military aid and have other kinds of rhetorical support. When you're losing the global public opinion battle, that can bleed into American politics as it already has, and undermine your ability to maintain the military that you want. So I think that would at least explain to me why he would care at this level.
0: Right. And of course, Honduras is now toying with the fact that they might no longer recognize China and suddenly re-recognize Taiwan. So there, it's playing out on that in that regard as well. I thank you for joining us, Bill Scheer.
1: My pleasure. Take care.
0: You too. And again, I've been speaking with Bill Scheer, the politics editor of the Washington Monthly. He's the host of the history podcast, When America Worked, and the co-host of the bipartisan online show and podcast, The DMZ. And he has an article at the Washington Monthly, Honduras Gate Looks Worse Than Watergate and Iran-Contra Combined. And this has been Background Briefing. I'm Ian Masters, and I'd like to thank producers Graham Fitzgibbon and Asha Price. 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

0: This is the Tom Hartman Program.
1: So why did Trump's own lawyer walk out the door? This is a wild story. Congressman Jamie Raskin says Donald Trump is building his own private militia with your tax dollars. The Justice Department announced a $1.8 billion, they called it, and get this, this is wild, an anti-weaponization fund. Now, the official story is that Trump sued the IRS for $10 billion, then settled the case against his own government and created this slush fund to pay people for claims the Biden administration wronged them. In fact, the two things, as Rachel Maddow pointed out at MS Now, have nothing to do with each other. This is just the story that the press has bought. That Trump canceled his lawsuit, and in exchange, he wants this $1.8 billion. No, he canceled his lawsuit because it was going nowhere and had no basis. He's creating this thing out of thin air, and there's no relationship between the two. He's creating a pool of money that could include the roughly 1,600 January 6th defendants. You know, the rioters, the traitors, the people running around with Confederate flags, the guys who beat so many police officers so violently that 140 of them were in the hospital and four died. Congressman Raskin called it pure fraud and highway robbery, noting that no one can be plaintiff and defendant in the same case, but, you

0: know, hey, that's what Trump was trying to do. And here's the part that tells you everything. Hours after the fund was announced, the Treasury Department's top lawyer, a guy named Brian Morrissey, resigned. Now, this is a guy, he was 7 months into the job. He had served Trump at his first term, and he was confirmed by the Senate. I mean, this is a serious guy. But when the people inside the government right now, inside the Trump regime, look at things that Trump is doing, like, hey, let's create a $1.8 billion slush fund and give that money to my own private army that I'm trying to build. When they won't put their name on what's going on, when they walk away from it, when they resign, that tells the rest of us all we need to know. This is insanely corrupt. And where are the Republicans? I mean, I was yelling about, you know, the Democrats should be holding hearings on this stuff. Can you imagine if Obama did this? If Obama said, you know, I'm going to create a $1.8 billion fund and we're going to use it to pay reparations to people who are the descendants of slaves. Can you imagine? Or we're going to use this $1.8 billion to give to people who have been assaulted by ICE or by the police, wrongly. Only to the people who, you know, were wrongly. I mean, even if it was, you know, semi-legitimate. The Republicans would be, they'd be melting in the streets. I mean, they would be like, you know, the Witch of the West in water. I mean, they would be puddles. They would be screaming. They would be crying. They'd be lighting themselves on fire. And yet Trump does it, and what do the Republicans say? Well, I didn't even know about that. Well, I don't know what you're talking about. I don't, you know, it's a, don't ask me. I prefer. This is not just the most corrupt presidency in the history of the United States. This is the most corrupt political party outside of the old Democratic Party and the Confederacy in the era from the 1830s to the 1860s. Outside of that, this is the most corrupt political party we've ever had in the history of America. And their members on the Supreme Court and their members in Congress are continuing. It's obscene. And it's destructive to democracy. It causes people to lose faith in democracy. And when you've lost faith, when your people have lost faith in democracy, what do you have? What are they going to do? They're going to become, I mean, this is, you know, Reagan started us down this path of losing faith in democracy. Government's not the solution to your problem. Government is a problem. Right? Don't trust your government. And where did it lead us? It led us to a con man saying, hey, don't trust your government. I alone can fix it. I will clean up the swamp. He was lying, of course. He is the swamp. But that's what con men do. Donald Trump is a professional con man. He's been a con man his whole entire life. His sons are competing to see if they can achieve his level of con status. When he came into office in 2016, he was broke. He was just plain old flat out of money. But he's monetized the presidency through two presidencies, and he's now actually a real billionaire for the first time in his life. Democrats, do something. Meanwhile, is Trump going to fire the referee because he lost the game? Trump wants a giant ballroom, you know, the Epstein Memorial Dance Hall. He wants this built where the East Wing of the White House used to stand. He said that donors would pay for it. And Republicans tried to slip $1 billion of your money, taxpayer money, into a budget bill to help pay for it. The Senate parliamentarian, though, her name is Elizabeth McDonough, a nonpartisan rules official. I've been upset with her in the past, you know, when she wouldn't go along with some things that Joe Biden wanted to do. Anyhow, she set the rules, and she said that the rules don't allow this. So Trump calls up Senate Majority Leader John Thune and says, fire that woman! And Thune says, no! And Trump doesn't like that a neutral referee's call, you know, basically busted him. So he tries to get her fired. About $220 million of that money was tied directly to his ballroom. When a leader tries to fire the umpire for enforcing the rules aren't his problem. They're his obstacle. They're the things that are restraining his desire to be Emperor Palpatine. Trump wants he's got people around him who are constantly telling him you're the most powerful man in the world. You're the strongest man. You're the smartest man in the world. You're the best president America has ever had. You know, and he's constantly got to get this kind of affirmation. It's somewhere between bizarre and pathetic, but it's also, extraordinarily destructive to our democracy. Meanwhile, let's end somewhere on a higher note here. Are your dreams real in another universe? A scientist named David Leong has a bold hypothesis. He thinks your dreams might be windows into other realities. The idea borrows from quantum physics, the notion that every choice creates a branching universe. Long's twist is that during sleep, your consciousness might briefly visit those other versions of you. The recurring dreams, the familiar places, the same faces, maybe those aren't random. Maybe they're return visits. Now, mainstream science firmly disagrees, and most researchers say dreams are just your brain sorting memories or rehearsing danger. But here's why it sticks with you. Sometimes a dream doesn't feel imagined. It feels lived. And whether that's storytelling or something we just don't grasp yet is still a wide open question. A thought-provoking little bit of commentary there from one of the world's leading scientists. How do you think we can best deal with the most corrupt president, the most corrupt vice president, the most corrupt secretary of defense, the most corrupt regime in the history of America? How do we do
1: this? This is the Tom Hartman Program.
0: What should Democrats be doing? And how can we get some Republicans to own up to the sickness that has infected Washington, D.C.? Seriously, are we looking at this again? Should the church be running our government? Pastor Lorenzo Sewell, the man who gave a benediction at Trump's second inauguration, went on right-wing media this weekend and said the quiet part out loud. He declared, "Jesus was a politician." Yeah, right. Oh, God. He said the founders believed the church should lead the state, and the separation of church and state should end. And by the way, this wasn't some fringe voice. This was the guy that Trump put on the inauguration stage, speaking at an event where Vance and Rubio and Speaker Mike Johnson also appeared. I mean, the whole American experiment was built on keeping any one religion from running the government. When people that close to power say the church should lead the state, they're not describing America. They're describing a theocracy. This is how the government works in Iran. You have a religion running the state. I don't know how else to describe this. I mean, we saw this. You know, I there's a poem, "When the Women Came from Dover," by as I recall, Longfellow, back in the day, and it's the story of these three women who defied a local preacher up in southern New Hampshire, and they were condemned by the state for defying the preacher and stripped naked to the waist and tied to the back of a cart, a horse cart, and dragged through the snow in the winter from city to city, each time being whipped. I mean, this is what happens when religion runs the state. This was in the 1600s. This were late 1600s, early 1700s. This was around the time when young Ben Franklin, who was born in the early 1700s, when young Ben Franklin decided, screw this, and left Massachusetts for Philadelphia because he did not want to live in a state that was controlled by religion. Massachusetts was being run as a theocracy by the Puritans. And Franklin was like, I'm out of here. The founders saw this. They lived through it. They knew what it was like. And that's why they wrote into the Constitution that there shall be no religious test for office. And there shall be no, and the First Amendment, that government shall not promote religion and it shall not fight religion. It's neutral. Whether you're religious or not, whether you're atheist or not, whether you're agnostic or not, whether you, as Thomas Jefferson said, It does me no harm whether my neighbor worships one God or 20. It neither picks my pocket nor harms my something, breaks my leg, as I recall. I mean, it's true. So, what's on your mind, Greg, in Maquoketa, Iowa? Hey.
2: Good morning. Hey, I had an idea that they might be able to get rid of Trump easier than they'd think.
0: Hmm.
2: He's going after Massey, Boebert, and Mace really hard, especially Massey.
0: Mm-hmm.
2: If they were to switch to be an independent, go caucus with the Democrats, the Republicans would lose their majority, and we'd have, like, Hakeem Jeffries as Speaker of the House.
0: Right.
2: Now, they could do all their subpoenas and stuff, but if they were to impeach him, there is probably enough senators that just can't stand Trump that are leaving. You know, they've already are going to retire.
0: Put Bill Cassidy at the top of that list, yeah.
2: Yeah, and I think they could do it in a day if they, you know, if they, you know, stuck to it.
0: I think you're right, Greg. And just, you know, hang on, because I think that once the primary season is over, or is mostly over, and Trump has, you know, his power to intimidate Republicans is largely gone, you know, I think that you might see a scenario much like what you're describing.
2: Yeah, and even in Massey's case, if he loses his primary, I think he could come back as an independent yet.
0: Yeah. Well, he won't be able to run as an independent because it's past the filing deadline, I'm pretty sure.
2: See, that's what I was wondering if they, because then he would have stole some of the Republican votes, you know.
0: Yeah, he can't pull that off. But what he can do is he can make his last 6 months, 9 months in office, you know, however many, what would be, 7, 8 months, whatever, from now until January. He can use it to make life tough for Trump, you know, make life hell for Trump. I think you're out of something. And like I said, you know, I've been saying for some time, you know, Mark Pocan really sensitized me to this, that come July and August, we're going to see some really radical stuff coming out of this Congress that people are not expecting right now. But, you know, I believe I'm right. I could be wrong, but I believe I'm right. Greg, thank you. That was brilliant. Great analysis. Harold in Santa Barbara. Hey, Harold, what's up?
3: Yes, yeah, so good morning. Both our fathers, they fought in World War II, or they, you know, volunteered to fight in World War II for the rights we have in America.
0: Yep.
3: And what's most important, now it is our turn to fight for the rights that they fought for.
0: Yep. Yep. And they fought and died for. I mean, my mother was engaged to somebody before my father came along, and he died in Europe, fighting in Europe. So, you know.
3: Yeah, I had a relative. A statue of him is in downtown Riverside. He never came back, but he was awarded the Congressional Medal of Honor.
0: Yeah.
3: And as I told you before, I had another uncle that became an engineer in McDonnell Douglas. McDonnell Douglas did help him get his house in Santa Monica because they wouldn't sell to him. So there was a lot of good done by our fathers.
0: You're right. Yeah, the greatest generation.
3: Thank you.
0: Harold, thank you for the call. Spot on. If you don't read the Hake Take on a regular basis, which you can get in your email for free over at Sabrina Hake, HAAKE.substack.com, you're missing something. Sabrina is a federal trial attorney, 20 plus years experience, specializing in First and 14th Amendment defense, a contributor to numerous law journals and publications, including the Chicago Tribune. And as I mentioned, it's called the Hake, HAAKE Take. Which you can find over on Substack. And Sabrina, welcome to the program. Welcome back to the program.
4: Thanks. Always great to be here.
0: It's great having you with us. I was astonished, impressed, blown away by your article, Fox News isn't engaging in protected political speech. It's engaging in consumer fraud. Please explain.
4: Okay. Well, you know, I'm fairly obsessed with the fairness doctrine and getting us back to something like that. But so every time a poll comes out, people, my readers, your readers, a lot of people comment not on Trump's low approval rating, but how in the heck do 38% of the country still support him? Yeah. How do they not realize what's really going on? Do they not know what he's doing to NATO, what he's done to your pocketbook? How can they not understand what's happening? And that 38% of support that he still has correlates exactly with the percentage of people who watch Fox News, 38%. And they don't diversify their intake. Unlike other media consumers, Fox News viewers consume Fox News exclusively. And I don't mean to pick on Fox, but they are the biggest offender here. There are others that are similar. The left is not immune. The point is that Fox, on a daily, hourly basis, engages in pro-Trump propaganda. You don't have to spend 5 minutes watching it to figure out that that's true. So I've been a First Amendment lawyer for a long time. I've litigated First Amendment cases. Sounds loftier than it is. It's because I've defended a municipality for some years. And I know a little bit about what the First Amendment protects and what it doesn't. False statements under First Amendment law are protected unless they hurt someone. If somebody is profiting from false statement and somebody is being hurt financially from false statements, that usually comes under the fraud exception to the First Amendment protection. So the Supreme Court cases, you know, Citizens United, that dastardly case where they elevated corporate interests over the interests of a common man, reaffirmed that political speech is the most highly protected form of speech in the nation. And it should be. The whole reason for our First Amendment was to protect the free exchange of ideas. However, false statements are such as they are protectable. But then after the Citizens United case came out, there's a case that came out called the United States versus Alvarez. Alvarez was a character. He went around lying about everything. Alvarez was on some city board. He made public and private statements claiming that he had won the Congressional Medal of Honor. About 2007, I think it was, Congress passed an act that made it illegal, the Stolen Valor Act. And under the Stolen Valor Act, you could be criminally prosecuted for claiming you had medals of honor you did not have. The Alvarez decision struck down that law, and that's the law that I want to talk, that's the holding I want to talk about, because they said, look, if you're just lying, it's just a lie. The best way to counter bad speech is to have more speech. The way you counter untruthful statements is with more truthful statements. But when it's just straight up lying and nobody's benefiting financially from it, that's protected under the First Amendment. There have always been exceptions to free speech. Fraud is one of the oldest ones. Fraud under the common law was illegal. It's never been a protected form of speech. You also can't pull a fire alarm, a smoke alarm, if there's not really a fire. You can't, child pornography, words of incitement. There are several categories of speech that are just speech, but because they have so much potential for causing damage, they are not protected under the First Amendment. And commercial fraud is a big one. So when you look at the holding of Alvarez, where the Supreme Court said, look, it's just a lie unless someone's profiting on one side and somebody's hurt on the other side, then it's just a lie and it's not protected. But if someone is gaining financially from that false speech and someone else is being harmed from that false speech, that is fraud. And as I listen to Fox News and watch Fox News, I try not to do a lot of it, but what they are doing is pure Trump propaganda. Once in a while, they'll inject some fact or they'll have Pete Buttigieg on the program. But by and large, it's about 95% pro-Trump propaganda. And of course, they are doing this for the benefit of their viewers. In the Dominion case, where Dominion sued them for false statements, for falsely claiming that the 2020 election was stolen, which of course it wasn't, Fox operatives admitted under oath that they lied for profit. Murdoch admitted it. Fox Dominion lawyers got their hands on text messages from some of the talking heads. And like Tucker Carlson, Gene Perino, a lot of the people that claimed on air that the election had been stolen, they were exchanging text messages with each other, making fun of those people who believed that. Mm. I mean, outright mocking people who believed, including Trump, who believed that the election was stolen and who was perpetuating those lies. They got caught lying. They had those texts and they said, look, you can see that they knew that this was a lie. They did it anyway. And Murdoch said, yeah, we stretch the truth. We do it for profit. This is how we gain our viewers. And this is clearly a for-profit entity lying to people. So as I see the Alvarez decision, it's straight up commercial fraud. They're harming the people that are listening because they are encouraging people to vote against their own interests. They are doing this to financially benefit themselves, the Fox Corporation, and their financial backers. I mean, Blackwater, some of the big financial backers are involved in defense. They're involved in all kinds of industry that right-wing media tends to protect. And unfortunately, it's also it's the same entities that this Roberts Court is also currently protecting. So I'm not naive about how this court would deal with a return to the fairness doctrine. But I want to talk about that also. But let me just make sure we're both on the same page here before I keep yammering on.
0: Yeah. Well, so if we were to go into court and try to prove that Fox News is engaged in consumer fraud rather than First Amendment protected political speech, who would have standing, and what would be the request? What sort of relief would you be demanding or asking for?
4: Right. Okay. So two things. First of all, I'm more interested in legislation that returns us to the Fairness Doctrine. The Fairness Doctrine was not a law. It was a policy that the FCC adopted in 1949, and we were a better country under that. The Fairness Doctrine was a policy under which if you give one side of the news, you have to give another side.
0: Well, that was the equal time rule. That
4: equal
0: was not
4: time.
0: The Fairness Doctrine. Yeah.
4: Okay, but the same. I'm arguing for the same principles: the equal time and fairness. Give both sides of perspective if you're giving an opinion. And England has gone further into that requirement. They now require Ofcom requires due impartiality and fairness in the news, and they now apply that to news programs on the internet. So it's Fox, CNN, etc. Those are all going to be regulated under the new law, the media law of 2024, that they're still rolling out the procedures for. But and there's a threshold. If it's under 500,000 people, I think that's the metric. They don't monitor you. But if it's over that, different rules apply to the bigger platforms that you are. If you take the litigation approach, I've done class action work as well. I see this is ripe for a class action because so much of the country has been hurt. 38% of the country has no idea what's really going on. I looked at how they handled the slush fund. My article talks about how the Trump-Pope issue was handled in Fox versus everywhere else. Other media, the BBC, et cetera, talked about how insane it was for the leader of the United States to go after the spiritual leader of 1.4 billion people. But Fox News didn't spin it that way. Fox News spun it as completely accurate. They attacked the Pope. They said he didn't know what he was talking about. And they kept putting one talking head on after the other, disputing the Pope instead of putting both sides on and saying, look, the Pope, this is what the Catholics have always said. Don't go to war. I mean, this is not new. So I'm saying we need to return to that doctrine. If England can do it, we can do it. But if you want to talk about litigation, I also think that litigation is appropriate. I see a class action, not just on behalf of Fox viewers, but they would be the first people to bring this suit because 38% of them don't know what's going on. Back to the slush fund this morning. I looked at how Fox was spinning this $1.8 billion that Trump now basically robbed the till. And he's given himself discretion over this $1.8 billion where he's going to be doling out to people who break the law on his behalf, probably the J6.
0: And perhaps to himself and his family as well.
4: Oh, no doubt. I mean, he's lining his pockets. He's got something like $6 billion now. And 10 years ago, he was paying zero in income tax because he claimed he didn't have any income. Right. So I looked at how Fox was presenting that this morning, and they presented it as basically justified because of the warfare that he endured, the warfare that J6 rioters endured. These are people who beat the hell out of police officers.
0: Right, killed four of them.
4: Oh, my God. I mean, he's going to use this money to reward them because he's setting up. He wants
0: so,
4: to.
0: Sabrina, I'm down to a minute and a half here before we get our break. I can't control.
4: Yeah.
0: So are you going to initiate a lawsuit like this? Do you know somebody who could? I would love to, support it, sign on to it.
4: The Roberts Court has ruled that women are state property and they've disenfranchised black voters. This is not the court to do it in. Court reform has to come first. We won't have control of the whole government until 2029. I want to get this legislation going now to get support for it. So I'm trying to sending this notice out to as many elected officials as possible. Your viewers can go to democracy.io and send a letter to any elected representative in Congress, Senate and Congress. You can put in a link to my Substack on the Fox News Issues is my latest Substack, and say, look, we need to start talking about requiring accuracy in the news because our country is going to stay divided until we fix it. So that's the first step. Let's get the legislation going. The litigation needs to wait until court reform. I have no delusions what this court will do. This is the most partisan activist court I've ever practiced, and I've been in practice for 30 years. I don't think we've ever seen a court like this. So no, this is not the court to do this in, but we have to reform this court or we're not going to get anywhere. This court is out of control. What they just did with the Voting Rights Act, I mean, that's another topic. Court reform is another topic. But no, I'm talking about legislation for get the legislation going. And when this gets in front of the Supreme Court in 4 or 5 years, hopefully we'll have a balanced court at that point.
0: Yeah. Right now, John Roberts is clearly the heir to Roger Taney.
4: I mean, oh, my God.
0: It is. It's mind-boggling. He's no he's no John Marshall.
4: People are going to stop respecting it altogether.
0: There you go. Sabrina Hake is the author of The Hake Take on Substack, H-A-A-K-E. SabrinaHake.substack.com is the website. You can just go over to Substack and just plug in Hake Take, or just H-A-A-K-E, you'll probably get it. Sabrina, thanks so much for dropping by. It's always great talking with you.
4: Bye.
1: This is the Tom Hartman Program.
0: This is the place where we dare to ask, is Walmart a person? And we dare to say, nah, the right-wingers on the court lied about that one, too. Antonio in Gardena, California. Hey, Antonio, what's up?
5: Hey, how are you, Tom?
0: Good.
5: Tom, I'm just listening to your show and, just listening to the lady that just spoke. She's 110% on everything, you know.
0: Mm-hmm.
5: She's right. But the problem that we have is that we're giving... You know, the Democratic Party is not pursuing what we should be. We should be a party taking care of people with jobs, taking care of education, and taking care of, the things that are important to us. Instead of, I hate to say this, but, pausing on all of the gay rights and the situations that I'm okay with it. I like gay people. I have no problem with it. It's the rest of the country. You know, the country in the Middle East, the Southwest that sees these things, and they put everything together. So now all of a sudden, immigrants are bad, and the gays are bad, and the cross genders are bad, and we get nothing done.
0: Republicans and political hustlers in general will always find somebody to vilify. If it's not Jews, it's gay people or queer people. If it's not queer people, it's Hispanics. If it's not Hispanics, it's undocumented people. If it's not them, it's Somalis eating your dogs and cats. I mean, they're always going to come up with lies. Going along with those lies or saying that as a party, we're going to abandon the least capable of defending themselves. We're going to abandon the most vulnerable people in this country to the hate from the other side, I think is not just morally reprehensible, but I believe it's political suicide. I get it that Trump ran that ad of over and over and over again saying that Kamala Harris was going to offer free transgender surgery to people in prisons, from 25 right. years ago. I get it. And that might have helped him win the presidency. I don't think that that's actually the reason he won. I think he won in part because she refused to repudiate Joe Biden's policy of supporting Netanyahu and bombing the crap out of Gaza. I think that was the main thing that caused, roughly 5 million Democratic voters not to show up. But, I strongly disagree, Antonio. I think that, abandoning vulnerable people just makes us all smaller.
5: You know, Tom, I'm not saying we abandon them. I just say we put them on the back burner while we get our people in office and get the things done that we want.
0: Yeah, I get it. That's kind of the James Carville conventional wisdom right now, the Democratic, the institutional Democratic Party. I think it's wrong. I just think it's wrong.
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Donald Trump just asked China and Russia to help him gut the war crimes court. The Financial Times dropped a story this morning that should stop you cold. At last week's summit in Beijing, Donald Trump reportedly floated an idea to Xi Jinping. He wants the United States, China, and Xi Jinping. He wants the United States, China, and Russia to team up.

0: ability is not diplomacy. It's a wrecking ball aimed at the rule of law. This is just so wrong. In my opinion, this is an impeachable offense, too. Let's cut a deal with China and Russia to end the criminal court at the same time that Donald Trump is committing war crimes. He knows he could be held accountable. Meanwhile, is this the biggest insider trading scheme in American history? Here's a story the media is barely whispering about. Trump's own disclosures show he personally ran thousands of stock trades in 3 months worth between $220 and $750 million while he's signing executive orders, threatening wars, and moving markets with a single post on his Nazi-infested social media site. He bought Dell stock, for example, in February. In May, he stood in the White House and told Americans to go buy Dell. The stock exploded. It hit an all-time high. He did the same thing with NVIDIA. Then he did it with Intel. Then he did it with Palantir. Then he did it with Boeing, companies his own government regulates and pays. Every president since LBJ used a blind trust. And Trump's own Treasury Secretary said a private citizen who traded this way would have the SEC at their door. I mean, Martha Stewart, for God's sake, did 5 months in prison for saving $45,000 with a little inside information. Trump paid a $200 late fee for hiding this information. You know, there shouldn't be two systems of justice anymore. But there are right now under Trump, under the Republicans. There's one for them, where they get away with whatever the hell they want, and one for the rest of us, where we don't. This is just obscene. It's absolutely obscene. Senator Sheldon Whitehouse is on the line with us. One of my genuine heroes, the guy I think should be in the White House. He's the senator from Rhode Island, of course. Whitehouse.senate.gov is his website. Sen Whitehouse is his Twitter handle. Senator, welcome back to the program. It's always so nice having you with us.
1: Great to be with you, Tom. Thank you for having me, Ben.
0: Always a pleasure and an honor, frankly. I see that your colleague, Senator Cassidy, found his spine last night. Do you expect, as more and more primaries pass, whether people lose their seats like Cassidy did or whether they squeak through but no longer have to fear Trump's, you know, injecting himself into a primary, that we're going to see more of this revolt against Trump, essentially? Cassidy, of course, last night voted for the War Powers Resolution to stop what's going on in Iran, or at least make Trump accountable for it.
1: Yes, I definitely think that. Three things converge here. One, you have Republicans getting through primary season where Trump can attack them in primaries. The second is the collapsing Trump presidency and the drag that that puts on their own election prospects in the general election in November. And related to that, of course, is the continued increase in costs that regular Americans have to live with, many of which are purposefully made more expensive by the Trump administration through its various corrupt schemes. So you remember Blazing Saddles?
0: I do.
1: They had, you know, Governor LePetitmaine was there, and at one point he's got his bunch of cronies around him, and he says, boys, I think we're going to have to look out for our own phony baloney jobs. And I think we see Republican colleagues approaching that our own phony baloney jobs moment as November closes in, Trump collapses, costs get worse, and they're clear of primaries.
0: Yeah, I hope so. It seems like, well, we'll see how this plays out. There are two emoluments clauses in the United States Constitution, and the one in Article 2, which is, you know, concerns the presidency, says that the president cannot take any emolument from the federal government. In 2010, the IRS concluded that Donald Trump owes us at least $100 million from trying to claim a deduction for his failing Trump Tower in Chicago twice, which is a tax crime. And so he had this $100 million tax bill plus penalties that has been racking up. And apparently yesterday, Todd Blanch just wiped that off the slate, along with this $1.776 billion slush fund for which Trump may be eligible for payments. Number one, how is this even remotely legal? And number two, we've got Harry Dunn and who's the other? Daniel Hodges, two police officers who are suing to try to stop this. Number three, I'm wondering if the Senate of the House or Democrats in the Senate of the House will call some

0: shadow hearings to try to expose this insane corruption.
1: Yeah, well, first of all, this is exactly the kind of thing that our Republican colleagues don't love having to carry into the November election. The combo of the Trump cop beaters slush fund and the Trump family tax amnesty just it's not going to sit well with voters. And so they're stuck on the horns of a dilemma. Do you cross Trump and cause him to lash out at you? Or do you take something that is plainly wrong and have to try to defend it in front of skeptical voters who already think that, you know, only 30% think that Trump is doing a decent job on the economy, the number one issue. So in that scenario of a collapsing presidency, to have to carry this stuff ain't easy. This kind of encapsulates the self-dealing, the corruption, and the arrogance of the Trump presidency. And you put that up against people who's, you know, along the Gulf, their homeowners insurance has just gotten literally out of control. They are in huge trouble. Electric rates are going through the roof because Trumpsters are stopping low-cost clean energy on the grid. So up go the costs. And guess what? All the money goes to the fossil fuel donors of Trump. You put these sort of side-by-sides of what people are going through in their daily lives with cost increases just across the board and this bizarre self-dealing behavior using taxpayer money, by the way. And it just isn't a great story to try to sell to voters in November. And at some point, I hope that they'll grow spines. But for the moment, it's, you know, it's still spines of foam among Republican members of Congress.
0: Yeah, which is truly mind-boggling. You have been all over an issue that's very near and dear to my heart. I wrote a best-selling book about climate called The Last Hours of Ancient Sunlight being oil. Leo DiCaprio and I made a number of movies about this, several documentaries on the topic.
1: Yep.
0: And you have been talking about this in ways that even your colleagues have not been as outspoken. I've been very impressed. You want to give us just a quick recap of the points that you have been making about climate and about how disastrous Trump and the Republican policies have been around that issue?
1: Yeah, I would say that the first thing is that climate change as an issue has moved from the science department into the economics department. And climate change is now coming through people's mail slots in the form of insurance notifications that their policies are canceled, in the form of insurance costs doubling. Even in strange states like Iowa, insurance costs are up 91% in 5 years, scheduled to go up another near 30%. So it's really blasting people financially. It's really real. So that's point one. Point two is we've been unbelievably lame about not pointing out the villains in the story, right? It's like a childhood story and you leave out the witch or the troll or the dragon or the monster or the wolf. You know, Red Riding Hood was just walk to granny. If you don't have the wolf in the story, that's what makes it interesting. So we've been leaving out the wolf, which is the fossil fuel industry's climate denial fraud operation with all of its many phony front groups that distribute the fraud, and the fossil fuel industry's dark money corruption operation that props up the Republican Party and makes Republicans have to pretend that climate change is a hoax and that what their own universities at home are teaching isn't real. And you put those two things together, a real story with a real villain in it and real harm and wrong that's happening to customers right now. And I think this becomes a big winning issue for us in this coming election. I think it's going to be impactful in Texas, in Mississippi, in Florida, in Iowa, in North Carolina. And those are, you know, those are important states for us to win. And they all are showing this huge, huge, huge impact on family finances. And you can trace it straight to fossil fuel corruption. We talk about cost and corruption as being the two big issues of the election. Here they are, side by side, cost and corruption, or corruption and cost. Pick your favorite. It's both.
0: Yeah, it's truly remarkable. And one of the things that you've been pointing out is that the cheapest form of electricity right now is that provided by the sun. or wind. And we're, you know, we're seeing an explosion, for example, in the sales of used EVs, you know, inexpensive electric vehicles, and well, even new ones. But in particular, the used market has really changed as a result of the price of gasoline, you know, hitting over $6 a gallon in some parts of the country. And you point out, and have pointed out several times, some great stuff over on Instagram about how, you know, Trump, I mean, he just paid, what, $1 billion to a Danish company to stop building windmills off the coast, off the east coast of the United States. It might be near your state, Rhode Island. He's pulling off the table the cheapest forms of electricity, and we're going to be left with these more expensive forms that also contribute to climate change and cause things like cancer and emphysema.
1: Yeah, that's kind of the point. And I think if we can have voters understand by November that when you take low-cost clean energy off the grid for any given level of demand, the grid operator has to climb up the generation stack to more expensive units and run those more expensive units. And when those more expensive units run, they raise electricity costs for every electron that's being put out at that moment. So consumer bills go way, way, way up. It is billions of dollars out of electricity consumers' pockets. And because all of it goes to the providers at the top of the generation stack, which is all fossil fuel, what you actually have is a Trump-built pump to extract billions of dollars from American consumers and transfer it to his big corrupt fossil fuel donors. And if people understand that behind that electric bill that they just saw going up is this scheme to make them pay Trump's fossil fuel donors back for the $1 billion or hundreds of millions, whatever it was that they funded his campaign with, that's enough to like irritate a homeowner and a ratepayer. So we need to make that point. It's indisputable. You cannot dispute that the clean energy runs first on the grid because it's cheapest. You cannot dispute Revolution Wind's contract for 9 cent kilowatt hours off of Rhode Island to bring ashore into an 18 cent per kilowatt hour average grid. That's literally half price electricity that they're keeping from American consumers in order to drive money to the corrupt fossil fuel industry. It's just such a good story.
0: Right. In exchange for that industry giving Trump, you know, hundreds of millions or even billions of dollars in support, it's amazing. Senator Sheldon Whitehouse, one of the genuine good guys. Senator, it's always such an honor and pleasure to have you with us. Thank you so much for dropping by.
1: Thanks. Pleasure to be with you, Tom.
0: Thank you. Whitehouse.Senate.gov is both his blue sky handle and his website. Back in November of 1973, with Watergate closing in around him, his approval ratings in freefall, Richard Nixon stood in front of 400 newspaper editors at Disney World in Orlando. First of all, he said, "I have never taken money from the government. I've never made money off my position as president," which was only half true. When he left, he sold the presidential papers that he stole. You know, Trump tried to imitate him in doing that. And for, as I recall, $14 million. And did his interview with David Frost. But then he said, people have got to know whether or not their president is a crook. And then he went on and lied. He said, and I'm not a crook. The premise is the thing that's dead now. The premise being that the American people deserve to know if their president is a crook. Clearly, the Republican Party figures it doesn't matter if the president's a crook, as long as he's our crook. I got a note from a friend of mine yesterday who pointed to this, an email. And he said, I've never seen corruption as flagrant as this. He said, Trump is stealing from the taxpayers to reward the January 6th rioters. He said, and he says, why do I even pay my effing taxes? I've always committed to honesty in my tax returns. Perhaps I should find ways to cheat, as so many of my acquaintances have. This, you know, I've been getting versions of this all week and hearing it from, you know, people calling into the program as well. And that last line, the last part of it, is the part that should worry all of us. This is a guy who has spent his entire adult life filing honest tax returns out of a basic sense of civic obligation. And now he's openly wondering, in writing to a friend of me, you know, whether he's been a sucker. So it's not just the money. It's the slow poisoning of the idea that the rules apply to everyone. And when you look at what happened, I mean, on Monday, the Justice Department announced that they're going to give $1.776 billion to whoever Trump's five people that Todd Blanche appoints to his board that he can fire anytime he wants. They're going to give that money to whoever they want. And by the way, we're not entitled to know who gets the money. It's a secret. It will never be revealed. Donald Trump himself qualifies for this money. The January 6th rioters, you know, qualify for this money. And this whole frame that this is a settlement that the Justice Department worked out with Trump in response to a $10 billion lawsuit is a lie. He dropped the $10 billion lawsuit because a judge was about to throw it out. And he replaced it. It's not a settlement. He replaced it with this demand for, you know, almost $2 billion for a slush fund. On top of that, we learned on Monday that Trump has made hundreds of millions of dollars trading on the stock market with stocks he's recommending or promoting as president. Martha Stewart went to prison, you know, for making $45,000 that way. Trump adds $1 billion to his portfolio. And then on Tuesday, it got worse. Todd Blanche, you know, Trump's former criminal defense lawyer, signed a one-page addendum saying that the IRS is, quote, forever barred and precluded, end quote, from auditing or pursuing any tax claim against Trump, his sons Don Jr. and Eric, the Trump Organization, and an unspecified circle of related or affiliated individuals and entities for any matter in the past or that could have been raised. In other words, this is immunity. This is a blanket immunity for financial crimes committed by Trump, by his family, or by anybody associated with his family. I'll bet Alan Wesselberg, his longtime CPA, his accountant, his CEO, whatever he is going to be applying for this money. And in addition to this, Donald Trump owed the IRS $100 million. This was back in 2010. The IRS audited his finances and said, he claimed a loss on his failing Chicago apartment building in one of his failing casinos. But he had already claimed that loss. So he claimed this $1 billion deduction twice, which is a crime. And the IRS busted him for it and said, no, you owe us $100 million. And by the way, it's accruing interest. It's probably like $120, $130 million now. That just got wiped out. Nice work if you can get it, right? This is a guy who's been found liable in a New York courtroom for years of business fraud, who spent three campaigns telling us he couldn't release his taxes because they're under audit, who now has his own lawyer running the Justice Department and gets him a retroactive get-out-of-jail-free card. And he did it while getting the Treasury to arrange $2 billion to pass out to whoever he wants, including himself. I mean, this is nuts. So what do we do about this? Well, you know, again, and by the way, at the same time that Trump is looting the government, and Bob Kennedy and Elon Musk are literally dismantling our government, Trump goes over to China and kisses Xi's butt and tells him what a wonderful leader he is, calls up Vladimir Putin every other week to get his instructions. He's trash-talking NATO. He just pulled us out of an agreement with Canada for mutual defense. And now Putin is in China hanging out with Xi, planning on, you know, hey, let's take down the Western world. Let's end this annoying democracy thing. So what can we do about this? Well, Congress can do something about this. The Democrats in Congress could be holding hearings right now. Now, Harry Dunn and another one of the January 6th police officers have filed a lawsuit to try to stop Trump from the slush fund. We'll see how that goes. I'm guessing that they'll probably be successful. We'll see, although it'll probably end up before the Supreme Court. But what Democrats in Congress should be doing is holding hearings, public hearings. I realize that they, you know, John Thune and Mike Johnson will not go along with granting subpoenas, but they could be holding hearings, they could be calling witnesses, they could be pointing out this corruption. And the state attorneys general, I mean, a lot of these crimes that Trump committed were committed in New York State. Letitia James could be going after him right now. or at least preparing to, or going after members of his family. I mean, this is just beyond obscene. So, you know, call your members of Congress and tell them it's time to start investigating the Trump crime family. I mean, they're criming right in front of us, getting away with $100 million off their tax bill. It's nuts. Todd Blanche just handed Donald Trump $100 million and a $2 billion that he can give to himself if he wants. We'll be right back. Beth in Gig Harbor, Washington. Hey, Beth, what's on your mind today?
2: Hello there, Tom. Thank you for what you're doing. The police officers who are suing over this slush fund, do you have any idea how I can support them financially in their endeavors, or should I just be trying to get the hearings done?
0: Harry Dunn is one of them, and he's running for Congress right now, so I'm sure he has a website where you can donate to his congressional efforts. I'm not sure if Michael Fanone is the other one. Sean says she thinks he is. Michael Fanone,
2: running for something.
0: I believe he has a book out. He may have a podcast. Those would be ways, you know, presumably you could buy the book or maybe, buy the podcast, or those would be ways to support him, assuming that that's, what's going on and that he's the guy. Double check, though.
2: Okay.
0: All right.
2: Thank you very much for what you do.
0: Good talking to you, Beth. Thank you. Tyrone in Harlem, New York. Hey, Tyrone, what's up?
3: Hey, Tom, I truly believe that Trump is a serious backlash from Obama because of this illusion of these people losing, these so-called white people losing their country. I'm wondering, do you realize how far down the rabbit hole, how far some of these people are willing to take this country to hold on to the illusion of white power over this country because they don't see it in a way that if we all prosper, we all prosper, we all do well. I feel like only a certain segment of this country should do well and another one should suffer. Like, capitalism is built on that ideology, whereas the rich get richer and the poor, too bad for you. So I'm wondering how far down this, because this is horrible. What this man is doing is just, I don't see him walking out of the White House myself.
0: Yeah.
3: And I'm like, how are we going to combat this? Because he has no moral, ethical. He said he's dealing with his moral values. He has no moral, ethical boundaries. So you're trying to relate to this man, which his niece said he's the most dangerous man in the world.
0: Yeah.
3: And we're trying to talk, go high. Well, he's already down there. He's in the gutter.
0: Yeah.
3: We don't care about
0: I get it all, Tyrone, and I think your analysis that a bunch of white people went nuts when we elected a black man as president is spot on. And, we saw this with the funding by right-wing white billionaires of the Tea Party movement. We saw this with the eruption of the birther movement, which was, clearly just a racist dog whistle. And its main spokesman was Donald Trump, and surprise, surprise, he ended up their candidate and continues to be. They are willing to do just about anything. I mean, back in 1965, when maybe it was 66, when Lyndon Johnson was pushing Medicare through, the white Southerners demanded that there be a 20% hole in the payments that Medicare makes because they wanted to make sure that poor black people wouldn't be able to afford the 20%, so they wouldn't even show up to take advantage of Medicare benefits. I mean, these people are willing to shoot themselves and their families in the foot, at least to the tune of 20%, just to punish black people. So, I totally get it, Tyrone. I wrote a book about this, The Hidden History of American Healthcare, which is really the hidden history of racism in America. It's just crazy. That book was infuriating, the research in writing that book.
3: Mm-hmm.
0: So, anyhow, Tyrone, I got to run, but thanks for the call. Spot on. Jan in Des Plaines, Illinois. Hey, Jan, what's up?
4: Hey, Tom. On a lighter note, with all this horrible stuff going on, Magyar, the prime minister of Hungary.
0: Yeah, the new prime minister.
4: I heard you the other day trying to pronounce his name.
0: Uh-huh.
4: Well, my husband's Hungarian.
0: Uh-huh.
4: So the G, Magyar, the G-Y is pronounced D-Y-E, like Gya. Magyar.
0: Okay. I thought it was pronounced like a J.
4: D-Y-E.
0: But, okay, great. Thank you.
4: Yeah, it's that. And the other thing is, I really enjoyed hearing Sheldon Whitehouse on your program.
0: Yeah, he's good, isn't he?
4: I enjoy him tremendously. He's a great guy.
0: Yeah.
4: So that's it.
0: Okay. Well, thank you, Jen. Thanks for the tip. I appreciate
4: it. Okay, Tom.
0: Good talking to you. We'll be back tomorrow. We'll continue the conversation. Same time, same place. And in the meantime, don't forget, democracy is not a spectator sport. It's something that you've got to participate in. So share the good word about progressive media. Get out there, get active, tag. You're it. We'll see you tomorrow.
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9: With billionaires and their corporate interests now controlling both establishment parties, what's a left-leaning Democrat to do? 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
9: Until recently, working people could rely on the Republicans to be the corporate interests, wealthy donors, and millionaire candidates. As our guest, author Les Leopold, writes in Common Dreams, nowadays, billionaires are in control of both parties, and working people across the country are not dumb. They're ready for populist change, end of quote. And guess what happens when the working class no longer has faith in the Democratic Party? They lose. They're running to what they perceive to be a safe, moderate, imagined center, the people the party used to depend on as a blue wall abandon the party. Traditional corporate-friendly liberals dismiss the populist left, and as I said, what a surprise, they failed to win elections again and again. Well, we've tried the Chuck Schumer and Hillary Clinton approach backed by gobs of corporate funding, and over, it fails to attract the very people the party used to depend on. The title of Les Leopold's essay is Why the Working Class Has Given Up on the Liberal Establishment. And in his recent book, Wall Street's War on Workers, he explains how mass layoffs and simple greed are destroying the working class, and most important, what to do about it. In his latest book, The Billionaires Have Two Parties, We Need a Party of Our Own, he recognizes both parties are dominated by wealthy donors, millionaire politicians, lobbyists, pollsters, and consultants. And that a shift to ensuring people-first job security will not come easily to either party, despite the inconvenient fact that people like Bernie Sanders, Zoran Mondani, AOC, and now Maine's Graham Platner have the wind at their backs and have proven to be winners. The Democratic Party establishment seems determined to lose yet again. Stealing a loss from the jaws of victory seems to be their modus operandi. So what can we do about it? As it turns out, we on the populist left, though we frighten the corporate middle, are steadily gathering strength and continuing to win, to take over local parties and to nominate our kind of candidates who then go on to win. Our guest today, as I say, is Les

0: Leopold, thank you so much for being with us.
1: Thank you so much for having me.
0: Well, you have your own experience of a liberal establishment college and how they turned their backs on working people, which turned out to be a wake-up call. Please tell us about your experience at Oberlin College back in 2020.
1: Yeah, at the time, the college decided to develop a program to tighten their belt, and it was called One Oberlin, and everyone was going to sacrifice a little bit. But then they decided to exclude the janitorial staff and the food service staff, 114 of them, who were unionized. They just got rid of them. So much for One Oberlin.
0: Oh.
1: We had a chance to interview them. Some student interns interviewed them afterwards, and it was a very interesting process because there was a great deal of bitterness. A lot of these people had been there longer than any of the administrators and most of the faculty as well. They really were proud of being associated with Oberlin College. In northeastern Ohio, having a unionized job at Oberlin was kind of the pinnacle of blue-collar work because the industrial base had been wiped out over the last 40 years. So they were incredibly disappointed. You started to hear stuff like they felt that the college was hypocritical, that it didn't believe in
0: Right.
1: its liberal values, and so on. And that was it. What was interesting about that, it was an echo of something that we had picked up in workshops with the United Steelworkers. In those workshops, at least half of the people had been laid off once, maybe a third had been laid off more than once. And when you ask them what was the impact on their politics, they would always talk about how the Democratic Party kind of let them down, betrayed
0: Right.
1: them, didn't take care of them, et cetera. So if you substitute Democratic Party for liberal establishment at Oberlin, you start seeing a pattern here, which is this incredible disappointment that's connected with job loss. And that led to the next part of my exploration, which is there a connection between mass layoffs and the decline of Democratic vote, especially in the Rust Belt Blue Wall states? So we did an investigation of that. And we actually started in West Virginia. I was looking for the county in the country that lost the most coal jobs of any county. And it turned out to be this county of 30,000 people, Mingo County in West Virginia. It had 3,300 coal jobs in 1996, and it had only 300 in 2020. In 1996, it gave 70% of its vote to Bill Clinton. 70%. It started to drop every 4 years as those coal jobs disappeared, and then it went down to 42% for Obama in 2008. It dropped to 13% for Joe Biden, six-pack Biden in 2020, and Kamala Harris got only 12% in 2024, went from 70% to 24%. And we saw that in West Virginia as a whole, today, or as of 2024, there are 134 state legislative seats. Only 11 are held by Democrats,
0: Whoa.
1: and 49 of the seats go unopposed. So the Democratic Party has been destroyed in West Virginia. We then looked at the blue wall states and we found an interesting correlation that's statistically significant to the highest number you can come up with. That as the mass layoff rate went up in a given county, the Democratic vote went down.
0: Oh.
1: There is a strong connection between mass layoffs and the decline of the Democratic vote. The Democrats are perceived as the party that's not doing anything about it. Workers feel betrayed in the same way that the Oberlin workers felt betrayed by the liberal establishment. Workers feel betrayed by what was they thought was the worker-oriented Democratic Party, which has given up the ghost on creating jobs. Instead, they rely on the private sector. And in West Virginia, for example, that led to a new, wonderful industry coming in, opioids.
0: Oh, great.
1: West Virginia turns out to have the highest death rate from opioids of any state. And it turns out that little county, Mingo County, was the center of the opioid prescription pharmaceutical drugstores that actually figured out how to put out one prescription a minute. Anyway, that became the new jobs program for Mingo County and for West Virginia, and the Democrats are not going to be rewarded for that.
0: No, certainly not. But you mentioned how West Virginia used to depend on coal jobs. Well, the environmental reality is we have to cool it on the coal jobs. Something has to be done to address the mass layoffs that happen because of we're getting off of coal.
1: Well, you don't have to try to increase coal jobs because that's almost impossible to do since strip mining came in and underground coal mining is gone pretty much. That's not the issue. The issue is that if you go back to the New Deal, there were all kinds of programs in West Virginia to build highways, schools, parks. I mean, right now you could refurbish the roads, build high-speed internet, set up campuses for vocational and other kinds of education programs. There's set up health facilities. There's a huge amount of work that can be done that would create jobs for people, but it has to be sponsored by the government. And ever since 1996, when Bill Clinton said the era of big government is over, that ended the idea of government becoming the employer of last resort. Even in 1978, during the Carter administration, he sponsored and created 780,000 public sector jobs during that recession.
0: Wow.
1: That's the last time that I can recall that the federal government went out of its way to actually directly create jobs. And so West Virginia, instead of refurbishing, you don't need coal, you can refurbish. There's thousands of jobs that are available just to refurbish the old coal mines and clean the streams and stop the runoff from that's polluting the water. There's a zillion things to be done. And by the way, if you gathered people in those communities and asked them what they think needs to be done, they'll come up with a list. We do this in our workshops all the time. There's no shortage of ideas of what needs to be done to create a healthful community. It's just that the Democrats weren't interested. Once they saw the vote tip in that state, they just wrote it off. And I fear that much of the progressive community has done the same. There are 130 congressional districts in this country, actually 132, I believe, where the Republicans win by 25% or more. And that's where I focus my new book, The Billionaires Have Two Parties, We Need a Party of Our Own. That's where we need to experiment with new independent candidates running on working class platforms like Dan Osborne's doing in Nebraska. It's wide open there. There's no spoiler problem. There's no Democratic Party in West Virginia to worry about at all, or in these other 130 districts. So you could do something new, but you have to be bold. You have to have a really strong progressive platform, and you have to forget about the Democratic Party there. You just can't. This country is not going to change if we just focus on the blue and purple districts and try to get, good candidates, progressive candidates to win in primaries in those areas. That's great. That's wonderful. But that doesn't touch where the Democratic brand has been destroyed, wiped out. And that's in red America.
0: So we could theoretically give up on red America. I think that's a terrible mistake for the Democratic Party to do, because they can talk about things that you're talking about, public works jobs, converting. Like here in Portsmouth, New Hampshire, we have the Portsmouth Naval Shipyard, which repairs submarines, nuclear submarines. They could, if the government chose, make high-speed train cars there, and do a whole bunch of other things, but it takes direction and money from the federal government, which isn't happening, and the Democratic Party stays away from it.
1: It's going to take a new political movement. We uncovered quite a bombshell, a political bombshell, which is really what led me to write this new book. The way it happened was kind of by accident. I was very obsessed and still am obsessed with mass layoffs, and I was trying to figure out what's a policy that could deal with it. And I looked at the Siemens Corporation, which laid off 3,000 workers in Germany, 1,700 in the United States, big German corporation, because they were making fracking equipment, compressors that they didn't want to be used anymore. They were getting out of that business. In the United States, they were all unionized jobs just about in the U.S. They got their little severance, and that was it. In Germany, because of co-determination, the union had half the seats on the board of directors. They spent a lot of time talking about it. And finally, the corporation agreed to no compulsory layoffs. All layoffs would be voluntary based on buyouts. And the five plants that were going to go under, they agreed to put in a new product to keep them open. So nobody was forced to leave. And I thought, well, damn, what's the equivalent of doing that in the United States? And I had a flash. And I think, you know, maybe once in a lifetime you come up with something that nobody ever thought about. Yeah. I think I came up with it, which is, what if we got the leverage with federal contracts? We know we put out over $800 billion a year in federal contracts, at least, and most of it to large corporations. What if we said to them, if you want to take taxpayers' money, you cannot involuntarily lay off taxpayers. All the layoffs have to be voluntary based on buyouts. What if we did that? There's leverage. I mean, who could argue against taxpayers? You know, why should you take taxpayer money and then lay off taxpayers just to enrich yourself? So my colleagues at the Labor Institute said, well, that's a great idea. What makes you think that there's any support for it? And won't the corporations destroy it? So we teamed up with the Center for Working Class Politics and you, Doug, to do a survey, a large survey of 3,000 voters in Ohio, Pennsylvania, Michigan, Wisconsin, you know, the old Rust Belt.
0: Right.
1: And 3,000 voters are a lot of voters. And we asked them.
0: That's a good sample.
1: Yep. We asked them what they thought about this no layoff proposal. And about 50% supported it, and only 8% opposed. The rest were not sure. Then, so that was one group of people out of the 3,000. Another group of people, we gave the same proposal, but we smashed it with a corporate, you know, this is socialism, this is terrible, this will wreck America, and the support went down. Then we countered that proposal by saying, hey, this isn't socialism, you're totally free to lay off whoever you want, but you can't do it if you're taking federal money. Uh-huh. And the support went back up again.
0: Uh-huh.
1: So it showed that, and we put it in the form of a state a ballot initiative. You could have a fight over this. Whether you'd win or not is another matter, but you got to have a great fight over this. Anyway, there was some room left in the proposal. So in the survey. So I wrote in one more question. I made up a new organization called the Independent Political Workers Political Association, IWPA, that would run independent candidates outside of the two parties, outside of the Democratic and Republican Party, and it would support a platform of only four things. One, the right to a job at a living wage if the private sector can't provide it, the public sector shall. Two, the no layoff proposal that I mentioned before. Three, raise the minimum wage to a livable wage. And four, stop price gouging in pharmaceutical companies and food companies. That was it, four proposals. And a couple of them were pretty radical, right? The guaranteed job at livable wage is a pretty radical proposal, something Bernie has put out in the past. So I expected somewhere between 15 and 20% support for this new idea. Here's the bombshell. It came back with 57% support. 57%. And it was almost the same in every state. It varied from 56% to 58%. 57% on average. And this was not just working class people. This was 3,000 voter sample matching the voting population of those four states. And 40% of the 2024 Trump voters supported that proposal. And catch this, 70% of those under 30 supported this proposal. Whoa, right? And I said, well, okay, that includes urban areas, you know, it includes everything.
0: Uh-huh.
1: What if we just isolate it for the rural, in a sense, the reddest areas of those four states,
0: right,
1: which would be the rural areas.
0: Sure.
1: Okay.
0: Mm-hmm.
1: Here's what the 50% of the rural Republicans supported that proposal, 50% of the rural independents supported that proposal, and 77% of the rural Democrats supported that proposal. There is incredible support for a new independent workers' party, I believe. And and these folks are way ahead of us. And they want a pretty radical populist platform. But no one's there. There's other than a few independents running, like a Dan Osborne who's running for Senate. That's a big deal.
0: Yeah.
1: Not for Congress. I know a couple people running as independents, like in Wyoming, there's a steelworker running as an independent for state legislature. There are a few people trying this out, but there's no concerted effort. There's no movement. This is not where the Working Families is going. This is not where DSA is going. The Democratic Party sure isn't doing anything. So this is the bombshell. It's wide open territory, and we're committing political malpractice to not try to figure out how to build a new movement in those areas. People are ripe and ready, and there's no spoiler problem. There's nothing to spoil. If the Democrats are losing by 25% or more, they're the third party. Automatically, you run as an independent in those areas, you're going to be the second party at the very least. Anyway, so that's why that led me to write this new book, The Billionaires Have Two Parties, We Need a Party of Our Own, because this is a story that is not being told. In fact, progressives, the left, don't even want to talk about it. They're so convinced that you have to either do fusion or run in Democratic primaries that they've written off half the country. That, you know, as soon as the polls close, within 5 minutes or maybe 5 seconds, half the country goes red, right? All those rural areas, those counties just go bing, bing, bing, bing, bing. They all go red.
0: Right.
1: We don't challenge there. And we think that the path forward is just those blue areas and purple areas, and we can get enough to control the House and the Senate, and that's all we have to do. That's not going to work.
0: No, the blue
1: These
0: wall
1: folks
0: crumbled.
1: Out there are, yeah, well, they're angry. Working people are angry. They feel left out. They feel left behind, just like those Oberlin workers felt about the liberal establishment at Oberlin. They feel trashed. Here they dedicated their lives to this liberal cause, as it were, and then they get thrown out on the garbage heap. And it's funny, Sherrod Brown,
0: yes,
1: who is running again, he'll tell you, he still hears that workers in Youngstown and elsewhere talk to him about NAFTA.
0: Right.
1: Blame the Democrats, because Bill Clinton led the charge, even though most of the Democrats, a majority, voted against NAFTA, enough voted with NAFTA to pass it. And the Democrats get blamed for this, you know, killing job. And most, it's not just killing jobs, it's having nothing to replace them, not having the guts to have a vibrant New Deal-like public job creation program that would breathe life into these communities, put people to work so they could feel like their livelihoods have been protected and enhanced instead of being trashed. Think about this for a second. In Nebraska, this is going on right now, little town of Lexington, Nebraska. Tyson Foods, this town has 10,000 people. Tyson Foods is the big employer there. It's laying off 3,000 workers in a town of 10,000. What's going to happen there? What's going to happen there? You and 2,999 other people are going to be running around trying to get the last job at the dollar store, maybe at a nearby prison or at a hospital. That's what you're going to be doing. Your life has been, in a sense, ruined. I doubt a Tyson food worker has saved up a nest egg to retire. And what's the answer? What has the Democratic Party ever done about those situations? I can't think of, you know, they'll say, oh, you know, we're going to put a new job, new something. We're going to have a public-private partnership.
0: Right. What about that?
1: Well, that's the interesting thing. In West Virginia, the Biden administration noticed, of course, that Mingo County was suffering. I think CNN or one of the stations had listed it as the poorest county in the country. So they came up in their Inflation Reduction Act. There was a kind of a greenish fertilizer company that said that they're willing to build a plant there, and the Biden administration offered low interest loans and subsidies to build the plant. It was going to
0: That's
1: have
0: good.
1: 2,000 construction jobs. There's a public-private partnership, 2,000 construction jobs just to build the place, and then jobs to run it. I mean, 2,000 jobs in that area would have been like, died and gone to heaven. Well, what happened? This was announced, I believe, in 2023. Nothing's happened. The companies decided that they're not really sure they want to build the plant, despite all the subsidies, that they have, a better way, their own internal calculation about what they should do to decide this is not the plant. As far as I know, to this day, that plant still has not been, no ground has been broken. So what happens is a public-private partnership leaves the decision to the private partner, right? And here the private partner decided, well, no go. Another example was Intel, which I think the CHIPS Act put up like $8 billion for Intel, and they're going to build new facilities in the West. And it's going to create, X number of new jobs. While they were getting the money, they laid off 2,000 workers elsewhere. There was nothing in the public-private partnership that says, no, you have to create, we're giving this money only if you create net positive jobs by a certain period of time. But by relying on them, there's no guarantee, A, the jobs will ever appear, or they'll ever appear anywhere near where jobs are lost. It's just like chaos. And workers know this. They're not going to get the job. You know, a plant gets shut down in near the border in New York State in Pennsylvania, or New York State right over the border near Pennsylvania. And then a new plant is created in Buffalo. You got to move if you want to get that job, if you're lucky enough to even get that job. It means your whole life has to be uprooted. And we just take this, oh, sure, that's just the way capitalism works. There's nothing we can do about it. And the Democrats have so swallowed that Kool-Aid, drank that Kool-Aid, that's just the way capitalism works, that workers are sick and tired of it. And that's why we need a new political initiative that puts job creation, a people-centric economy, in the center of the platform, not as an afterthought, not as a trickle-down, not as a public-private partnership, but as the central feature in modern life. Working people deserve a decent livelihood, decent job, a decent livelihood. And there's absolutely no reason in the world that it can't be created by a revived public sector. You just have to actually believe that that's what should be done. And most of the Democratic Party, not only are they, the billionaires and rich people dominate the fundraising, and then there's all the consultants and the pollsters, et cetera. There's a whole massive ecosystem of wealthy people.
0: It's a big industry.
1: The Democratic Party.
0: Yeah.
1: Yeah, it's right there. But they actually have absorbed the ideology that there's nothing you can do about, about any of this stuff. You know, it's just technology and globalization. And that actually wealth extraction and accumulation is a good thing, that we should have the opportunity society so that everybody can get it. There's the public sector is actually something that is looked down upon. What's really valued is the wealth accumulation of the richest of the rich. And it's, everybody seems to, there's a rate. I want to be rich too, say the consultants, say the professors,
0: sure.
1: Say that, and say many of the Democratic politicians. What is it, 2% of elected officials come, federal elected officials come from working class backgrounds? Most of them are want to be quite prosperous. So that ideology of not putting people first and having that be an afterthought of capital accumulation is absorbed throughout the Democratic Party. I don't think you can reform it. I wish the Working Federalist Party and DSA well. May there be 1,000 more mandamis, but they're not going to be in rural America, because if you're associated with the Democratic Party in rural America, you're dead. And you can't do both things at the same time. You can't play footsie with the Democratic Party in New York and then go to Nebraska and say, oh, we're going to have an independent candidate in Nebraska. It's not going to work. A guy like Osborne has to stay away from you. You can't, because they're already attacking him as a shield for the Democratic Party. You can't have that. You have to have a truly independent political movement of by and for working people, and it has a platform that working people really believe in. And there are enough union people, former union people, and their families in these states, and small business owners who are actually working class people who migrated into setting up businesses. There are enough people there who are sick and tired of the way things are, think it's unfair, and would take such a new party seriously. I mean, how come 57% of these voters supported my new IWPA that doesn't exist? I mean, that blew my mind. I'm hoping people will go out and read the book and get a fuller sense of what's behind that and where we can go.
0: If you just tuned in, Bert Cohen here. The show is Keeping Democracy Alive. We're talking about, is the Democratic Party dead? Do we need a new party? Is that realistic? Our guest today is Les Leopold, who's got a new essay called Why the Working Class Has Given Up on the Liberal Establishment. And he says we need a new party, that both parties are owned and controlled by the billionaires. You mentioned something toward the beginning of our discussion that in Germany they have something called co-determination. Tell us about that, and I wonder if that might have a place here.
1: Well, it's an interesting story. As the socialist movement in Germany was evolving in the early 20th century, there were several corporate owners who liked the idea of having workers more directly involved in decision making. They thought that that was a way to kind of stave off socialism, and they thought it would actually be good for productivity as well. So they experimented with it, even under Bismarck. And then it sort of, you know, died as the Nazis came in. After World War II, the Americans were very worried that the German industrialists could go fascist again, because the German industrialists were strongly behind the Nazi Party and Hitler.
0: Right.
1: So they jumped on this tradition of co-determination and because it would give unions who were more anti-fascist, give the unions greater power to check the right-wing ideological tendencies of corporate owners. So they experimented in a few places and it grew. Kind of the way it works is in these large corporations, half the seats of the board have to be worker representatives. And Siemens, for example, IG Metall, which has 2 million members, that union has half the seats. They then elect collectively the other half are, you know, finance and other corporate interests. And they then elect the chair of the board, who is the deciding vote. And pretty much the corporate people run the company. But on local and regional level, they have these works councils that are also worker dominated, and that's the repository of knowledge within the company, because those people are there for a long time and the corporate managers come and go. So they rely on these works councils to produce good products. So the workers have a lot of power within these companies, but they don't run the company. But they have the ability at the works councils and at the board meetings to raise issues. So when the mass layoff thing came up, they raised a lot of issues and really tried to come up with alternatives. So not only did they come up with a couple of things grew out of this co-determination process. One, it showed that major corporations like Siemens, which all told has over 400,000 employees around the world, they have so much flexibility that they could easily, they don't have to lay off, you know, 3,000, 4,000, 5,000 people. They could go to, they can go from compulsory layoff to voluntary layoffs. They have the resources to do that. And they can decide to put new products in facilities. There's nothing compelling them to shut down. There's no technological or market imperative that they have to follow. They have lots of choices they can make. And one of the choices is give people a secure livelihood. Not only did they decide to do it, but then the Works Council and the company have agreed to go forward in the future. They've now set up a policy where they're going to together do this again and again when layoffs are needed. So could that happen here?
0: Yes.
1: Sure, if there's a workers' movement.
0: Yes.
1: Sure, if there's a workers' movement. But you.

0: We've tested this as well. Working people themselves are not that high on the idea yet because they're more worried about the result, maintaining, job stability, than they are about the process to get job
1: All
0: stability
1: right.
0: because they don't feel empowered. I mean, you're not going to get co-determination by voting for the Democrat or even voting for a left Democrat. Who is talking about co-determination? So to create a new agenda that puts working people in the center of the economy instead of as an afterthought, that's a process that requires building a new political institution. So there are several steps to get from here to co-determination. A great idea, but worker power has to be built first politically. And it has to be built outside of collective bargaining. Here's one more point that I think is essential to make. Collective bargaining is so, the law is so skewed against working people. It's very unlikely that the labor density rate's going to go up dramatically, even though perceptions of unions right now are just about an all-time high. People really think unions are a good idea,
1: Yes.
0: but it's very hard to create them. For example, Cornell found that on 4 years, on average, 4 years after a union election has been won and certified, a third of those contracts have still not been settled. 4 years after the first 50. Imagine what that feels like. You still don't have a contract. 4 years later, I mean, that's so destructive. You don't give up on that process, but the political arena, creating a civic organization that's basically a new party of independent working class people. My bumper sticker is not blue, not red. I'm a working class independent. Setting that up, you're free of labor law. Right now, there's no laws that prevent you from doing that. There are laws that have to deal with ballot access, et cetera, but there's no law that stops you from creating a civic organization. So that's an area of freedom. And I think if some of the major labor unions got together and started doing this in red areas, I think people would come running. They've got no place else to go. I think they'd welcome the opportunity to be part of this new organization. Anyway, so there are a lot of steps to get the co-determination. We're going to have to go through all these other steps first.
1: Well, I've long thought that you get more people involved in decision making in a company. You get more people with a say and a stake in what gets made and how it gets made. You get a better product and a more solid economy.
0: Yeah, but you just may not get as much money for the privileged few. Because the name of the game right now is lay off workers, use that money to do stock buybacks, which repurchase your own shares, which used to be illegal before 1982. It was called stock manipulation. It raises the price of the share, which is the way the CEOs get paid and top officers, and the way the major Wall Street investors get paid. It's not taxable until you sell stock, so you can borrow against it or you can write off losses against it. So it's tax-free. And that's the name of the game in corporations. Today, over 60% of all corporate profits go to stock buybacks. And every time you see a mass layoff, you'll find a stock buyback in that company's recent history. So we got a long way to go before workers are going to be a part of the decision-making process in any real way.
1: That's true. If you just tuned in, Bert Cohen here. The show is Keeping Democracy Alive. Our guest today is author Les Leopold, who's written an essay, Why the Working Class Has Given Up on the Liberal Establishment. And he's got a couple of books out. One is Wall Street's War on Workers. And the most recent one is The Billionaires Have Two Parties. We Need a Party of Our Own. I read a book that really impressed me in 2023, Michael Kazin. Historian, you're probably familiar with his work. He wrote a book called What It Took to Win. Democrats have succeeded. He pointed out that Democrats have succeeded when they latch on to movements, when the movement is already there. The question is how to keep it up and not demobilize once an electoral victory has been achieved. There's the labor union movement. There's the civil rights movement. There's the feminist movement. There's all kinds of movements out there. I don't see any particular workers' movement happening right now, but maybe you do.
0: I mean, it's an interesting theory, but I don't see any kind of movement right now that
1: Right.
0: has a significant infrastructure and that has large numbers of people mobilized. There's Indivisible, which is doing this job, but really, the only

0: significant movement out right now is to try to stop Trump. That's, you know, it's not a movement, it's an appendage of the Democratic Party. In terms of, do I think a movement could be created? Yes, and I do think, especially in red areas, you could build a new workers' movement, a political movement. But the way to make the Democrats change their stripes is to challenge them. What I'd love to see is, if I think that it would be possible that over the next decade, you could have 10, 15 Dan Osborne type congressional independents that get elected in rural areas, and then a few in non-rural areas. And they could form something like a Freedom Caucus, except it would be the Working Class Caucus. Uh-huh. And they would declare themselves independent of the two parties. And they might control the balance of power in the House. Now, wouldn't that be something? So there's paths to power. Look, in the past, you had the populists in the 1880s and 1890s. Right. And they reshaped politics. You had the Socialist Party at the beginning of the 20th century.
1: Right.
0: And they won over 1,000 local and state offices. Then you had the Farm Labor Party,
1: right,
0: which especially in the 20s and 30s, very strong, especially in Minnesota. And they won hundreds of offices. And they reshaped the three of them together. That's the New Deal. Every idea that came out of the New Deal came out of those three movements. So, but there were people who were willing to work outside the two-party system. And the problem right now is, I think it's a large part due to geographical separation, is that there is a real gap between where progressives are and where working class people are who are not in progressive movements. There's just not a lot of contact. So, you know, you don't have a lot of progressive organizers out in rural America, you know, I mean, even in West Virginia. I had an interesting argument with an academic who said, it's too hard to build a third party. Why don't we just go in and take over the Democratic Party?
1: Right.
0: In West Virginia.
1: That'd be my question.
0: I mean, there is no Democratic Party. If you could walk in and take it over, then what? Then you're the Democratic Party that people dislike. In our survey, by the way, one of the things we did, we had an open-ended question about what people thought of the Democratic Party. 70% had something negative to say.
1: Right.
0: And very little of it had to do with wokeness or immigrants. It was mostly about the same thing that the Oberlin laid-off workers said. They break their promises. They're hypocrites. They really don't understand people like me. They're totally out of touch. And that's pretty astounding. Then we did these other tests where we used four different platforms, from mild populism to stronger populism, and we compared independents, a candidate saying exactly the same thing as an independent versus a candidate saying the same thing as a Democrat. And we found there's an 8% penalty just for being a Democrat. And Ohio is 16%. Poor Sherrod Brown starts off 16% behind just by being a Democrat. So you're carrying this albatross around your neck. A progressive vision of what the Democrats could be isn't the way the Democrats are perceived right now.
1: Right now,
0: they're perceived as the destroyer of jobs.
1: That's right.
0: How
1: now,
0: is it that
1: but
0: the Republican, sorry, go ahead.
1: No, but the Democratic Party, as I perceive it, is lost in the wilderness right now and doesn't have an identity, doesn't have a brand at all. It's up for grabs. You get people like, I mean, Bernie is an independent, but you got AOC, you got Zohar Mandami, and in Maine, Graham Platner is a strong candidate. These people are within the Democratic Party. They're taking over the Democratic Party and hopefully breathing new life into it.
0: Okay. That's what you can do in blue and purple areas. But I'm not convinced that strategy has any legs in red areas.
1: Interesting question.
0: I don't see an AOC. Bernie was special. Bernie was really a working class candidate. He talked like that. He had a consistent, unwavering record. He was open to disagreements about social issues. He wasn't a purist. He took for that, pardon my French. You know, they attacked him for, you know, not being stronger on this social issue or that social issue. But he was focused on working class economic issues. Not clear to me that even a charismatic Mamdani or AOC is going to work in you know, rural Michigan or even rural New York State. I'm just not convinced. Our next survey, by the way, that we're going to do sometime between now and the end of the year, is going to look just at those red areas. We're going to zoom in on the red areas of New York, Pennsylvania, Ohio, Indiana, Illinois, Michigan, Wisconsin, West Virginia, Eastern Kentucky, and try to see what would a progressive working class platform look like in those states that would have resonance.
1: Are voters in red areas ready for what you and I might call progressive populism?
0: Yeah, well, that's the mind-blowing thing of our survey. You know, just 50% of the Republicans in those red areas of the Rust Belt states were in support of this fictitious Independent Workers Political Association with a very radical platform. The right to a job at a livable wage guaranteed by the government. You know, people hate the government. Why would they support a party that put forth a platform like that? It means there's a certain desperation in those areas where people are really, they want jobs. they don't want to stop, keep moving, or stop the process of having to keep moving and moving, chasing jobs that are basically on a downward,
1: right,
0: the mobile level. So, yes, I think there's a hunger for it, but it can't get from here to there if we never have the discussion. You got to have people out there like Osborne, labor. You know, he's a former local union president, led a strike against the Kellogg Corporation. You know, he's running for Senate, which is a bigger deal, which means the money that's going to be spent against him is going to be enormous, right? It's more difficult than just running in a red congressional area. But somehow a new organization has to emerge of independent working class candidates. We need some trade unions as anchor tenants to experiment with this. And see, I think it's the only way forward for unions that have large numbers of MAGA people in their membership. Right now, what trade unions are trying to do is convince their people again and again they got to vote for the Democrats because they're the most working class oriented people. And it's falling on deaf ears. Yeah, maybe half of the membership believes that and supports them. Maybe. I don't know what the numbers are in the UAW, for example, but I think, you know, may not even be half, and certainly not half in the Teamsters. So what do you say to those workers? You keep telling them they got to vote Democratic? Here's what I would say. I would say, look, we got a short-term and a long-term strategy. In the long term, we're going to build a party of working people independent of these two billionaire parties. We're going to do what that guy Leopold says in his book. We need a party of our own. In the short term, we got to vote for the best candidate in the world that's there now. We don't have any choice. And it's going to be, hold your nose, in many cases, it's going to be a Democrat, but that's better than nothing. But in the long term, we need a party of our own. You can walk and chew gum at the same time, but you have to get working people to believe that you're actually going to build something new for them and with them that has a platform that they believe in, that's not designed by consultants in Washington and pollsters and, you know, everybody else. It's got to be something that they discuss. And as I mentioned, we do these workshops called Reversing Runaway Inequality. We have workers serve as trainers using this non-lecture methodology. And somewhere during the workshop, near the end, people are asked to draw their community without runaway inequality. What would it look like? What would you do? And they draw these beautiful things. They draw these, you know, improved schools, an improved environment, and better transportation. They have a vision of what the world should look like without, you know, corporate exploitation and billionaire oppression. They know what it should look like if you bother to ask them. And we need an institution that bothers to ask them. And Democrats just aren't that institution in red America. They may be in New York City, but they're not in Wyoming.
1: I was laughing because after every disappointing loss in elections, I hear Democratic Party people say, oh, we just need to go out and educate the people.
0: Well, they should listen.
1: They should listen, exactly.
0: But there needs to be a connection, and the connection isn't there. In fact, the only institution that could build a connection, it has to be anchored by labor unions who have members all over the place. The way Osborne was recruited by some progressives from the East Coast, went out to Nebraska, and they asked labor people, who would be a good candidate? We're looking for one. And people sort of referred him over to this guy, Osborne. And now he's built up the machine of his own. But labor people in Nebraska, there are enough of them that he's got a base, a real base. People really identify with him. Whether he can get 50.1%, that's a tougher question. He's in the race right now. The polling shows that he's absolutely neck and neck. He's like down 1%.
1: Wow.
0: He ran 15 points ahead of Kamala Harris in 2024.
1: No kidding.
0: So, yeah. How can you do that? He did it because he was independent of the two parties. And he stood for something.
1: All right. What do you say to the predictable question? Third parties always help Republicans. Well,
0: nationally, in presidential races, sure. I understand the spoiler argument. But tell me how a spoiler argument works in West Virginia. What are you spoiling?
1: Uh-huh.
0: If there are 46 seats the Democrats don't even challenge, why not set up a new party and go after those 46 seats? What the heck? How are you possibly helping the Republicans win? There is no Democratic Party in most of these 130 seats. If you lose by 25% or more, you're in trouble. You're basically not doing much of anything. Think about that. You're losing by 25 points or more. And in West Virginia, it's a lot more. So why not set up a new party there? What's to stop you? How are you going to hurt anything? If you're going to run for president, that's a different story. Don't do that. I'm talking about at a congressional level. That's where you build the new institution. That's where the Farm Labor Party was effective, Socialist Party was effective. And by the way, the populists were affected, had an impact all the way up until they went infused with the Democrats and supported William Jennings Bryan for president. That's when the populists fell apart. So you stay away from national politics. That's not where third parties are going to be effective. Work where there is only one party. Work in the one-party districts.
1: All right. I have to ask this question, too. Are working people social issues seem to be a very motivating factor. Are working people just naturally drawn to social conservatism of right-wing populists? Isn't that a bridge too far?
0: Well, that's something in both my last two books is something that I very much want to explore. What we did was we tried to isolate or focus on just white working class voters.
1: Right.
0: And we defined white working class voters as those without 4-year college degrees and those in the bottom 2/3 of the income distribution and consider themselves white. So we wanted to see over the last 20 years or so, what happened to their perception of social issues. And there are lots of questions like this there are these major voter surveys that are done by universities that track, hundreds of thousands of voters every 2 years. So here's a question. Should gay and lesbian couples be permitted to adopt children? In the year 2000, only 38% of the white working class agreed with that statement. Guess what it was in 2020?
1: 70%?
0: 76%.
1: Uh-huh.
0: It jumped from 38% to 76%. Not bad, huh?
1: Not bad.
0: All right. Here's another one. Sexual relations between two adults of the same sex is always wrong. That fell from 60%. To 30%. Here's another one. Let's talk about immigration. Are you in favor of granting legal status to all illegal immigrants, their words,
1: yeah,
0: who have held jobs and paid taxes for at least 3 years and have not convicted and not been convicted of any felony crimes? In 2010, only 32% supported that proposition. In 2020, it was 62%. And in our survey of the 3,000 voters that I spoke about, it was up at 63%. Pretty good jump. Anyway, the point is that, and this was confirmed also by Center for Working Class Politics, looked at 128 questions. And in every case, working class people have gotten more progressive, but not as progressive as college educated liberals.
1: Right.
0: So what we're perceiving is not that these folks are Neanderthals. They're just not as progressive as we may be. They may not use, all the pronouns. I thought one of the most effective ads that Trump had was, there for they, them, Trump's for you. You know, making fun of the pronouns. And look, people can use pronouns if they want to. I don't, but I've never seen working class people use them. But is that really the key to understanding whether someone believes in justice and fairness? You know, every union contract, this is what's good about trade unions, has anti-discriminatory clauses. The key to unionization almost always includes anti-discrimination, because one of the ways that corporations can maintain control is favor one group over another, favor certain individuals over another, right, provide promotions and raises based on a way to kind of break up solidarity. Solidarity, by the way, is a term that means not bringing together people who already agree, but bringing together people who already don't agree and finding the common ground. And these anti-discrimination clauses are really strong. They're against, discrimination based on race, gender, age, religion, everything you could hope for are in these clauses. And they're almost in every single union contract. So the basis for anti-discrimination is there, and it's deep in the working class. And I think, and we saw it also when we asked people that open-ended question about what do you think of the Democratic Party, only like 10% even mentioned anything that could be considered wokeness or anti-immigration. It just wasn't there. So to get fixated on, pronouns or the, concerns about the southern border being how porous or not porous it should be, or, where trans athletes should compete. If that becomes your major issue, you're going to lose the work. You're going to lose parts of the working class. There are a lot of Catholic people who just don't believe in abortion. As Bernie said, what am I going to do? Throw them out? I've got basically that's a lead to one of my chapters in Billionaires Have Two Parties. Quoting Bernie, said, "What are you going to do when you disagree on social issues? You're going to end your party? You're going to say only the people that agree with us on these 15 social issues are going to be admitted, or are you going to build a broader common denominator and then have the ability to have discussions about those issues? Talk about what would be fair and just and anti-discriminatory. There's grounds for very progressive development, but first you have to have a reason to build solidarity, and those are the economic issues.
1: They are the economic issues, like the old story, the rent is too damn high. That's what counts. That's what people get. That's what they feel. That's reality.
0: You got to have a job. You can't survive in a society without a job. You got to have a job.
1: It's true.
0: Whoever fights for job security for you, you're gonna look up and say, okay, what's that person have to say? I'm interested. Is it
1: real? This has been very stimulating and very encouraging and optimistic, dare I say, especially at a time where there's so little optimism out there. Our guest today has been Les Leopold. His essay in Common Dreams is Why the Working Class Has Given Up on the Liberal Establishment. His recent book is Wall Street's War on Workers, explaining how...
0: Nope, that's not my recent book. I got to get you on my recent book because I need your listeners to help me.
1: Well, the most recent book is The Billionaires Have Two Parties. We Need a Party of Our Own.
0: And I would like people to get it and then review it anywhere you want. You can disagree with it, but apparently the publisher says, I need 150 reviews on Amazon to have a chance of getting this book out.
1: Uh-huh.
0: And I really want to promote this discussion. So I'm asking your listeners, by the way, I checked with the Amazonians United Union. They say, yeah, it's okay to push Amazon on your book sale. We work with them.
1: Works with the union. That's good. That's good. Well, thank you so much. This has been very stimulating and, as I say, very optimistic for working class change. Thank you so much, Les Leopold.
0: Thank you for having me. Really appreciate it.

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0: 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Today on Making Contact, we are so excited to share an episode from our brand new partner, the Queen's Memory Podcast. This show highlights voices from the most diverse county in America, Queens, New York. In this episode, we are going to hear stories from a neighborhood known as Little Manila. This Filipino community dates back to the 1970s.
1: You go to the restaurants there.
2: It's where you can send money back home to the Philippines.
3: It reminded me of Avenida in Manila. So my son said, it's like we're not even in America, mommy.
0: And while Little Manila offers a home away from home for Filipino immigrants, some say it doesn't receive the same resources as other communities in Queens.
4: We have other communities that are fairly recent immigrants to Queens, to New York City, to America, and they have community centers, they have all these big events that politicians go to. I mean, can you imagine it's 2021 and now we're getting a sign that says something about our heritage? I mean, it's very, very low ball.
0: In the second half of the show, we're going to hear from Filipinos engaged in care work, like nursing or childcare. There's a stereotype that women from the Philippines are naturally nurturing. We're going to talk about how harmful that stereotype can be.
1: Oh, nice community. You're Filipino. You're so nice. Yeah. So give us the nice thing. Put it in paper.
0: All this on today's Making Contact. I'm Amy Gastelum. This episode was produced in English. If you want to listen in Tagalog, go to our website, radioproject.org, to find the link.
5: Gawa sa English itong episode. 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
0: Most Filipinos living in the U.S. call California home, but of the over 200,000 Filipinos living in New York City, more than half live in Queens. Today, we're going to hear stories from Little Manila in Woodside, Queens, a neighborhood dotting Roosevelt Avenue that stretches between 63rd and 70th Streets. First up, we have an ode to the area. It's shops, it's politics, it's art. This episode was produced and hosted by Rosalind Tordesillas of Queens Memory Podcast. Let's listen.
2: So as soon as I moved to New York City, I looked for the community that was familiar to me. Then, you know, I found Woodside. It's my community for sure. I claim it.
1: You cannot refuse Woodside.

0: Nang Bangos. You go to the restaurants there.
1: It's where you can send money back home to the Philippines.
2: I would see people who got married in other states and they're still in their gown and go there just to get food.
3: Naalala ko yung...
4: It reminded me of Avenida in Manila. So my son said, it's like we're not even in America, mommy.
5: I think that's when it started, 10 years ago.
2: Now, I think when I heard Little Manila, I'm not even sure if that came from the Filipino community. That might have come from outside the community.
5: And I think people would just kind of say it under their breath, Little Manila, as a joke. And then it became serious.
2: A lot of Filipino organizations, we began adopting that.
5: And they were just like, yeah, Little Manila, it is. And then here we are.
6: The neighborhood rose up around a roughly 7-block stretch under the 7 train in Woodside. You'll know you're there when the doors open on the elevated train platform and you smell the Filipino barbecue. Down on the street, you may hear bits of Tagalog, Bisaya, Ilocano, and other Philippine languages. How did this area become Little Manila?
7: The community here in Woodside was not like this always. When I was growing up, gosh, probably until I was about 12 or so, the street where the store was on was Irish and Italian. Maybe one other Filipino family on that block or two. Now it's like Filipinos are everywhere.
6: That was Joe Castillo. His family owns Phil Am Food Mart, the oldest surviving Filipino grocery in Woodside. His parents opened it in 1976. There were one or two other Filipino businesses back then, but not much of a community. Here's his mom, Zenaida Castillo, at the store. She goes by Ida.
8: My cousins told us Queens is a haven for Filipinos, and most of the, I would say, dignitaries from the consulate lives in Elmhurst, Queens. But we cannot afford the rental there. We first started 5 doors away from here. We rented a place for 5 years, and then we got this.
6: This is the corner building on Roosevelt Avenue and 70th Street. The location has served them well for another important reason.
7: You find a hospital, you'll always find Filipino nurses and doctors. They knew that there was a small community of healthcare workers because of Elmhurst Hospital down the street.
6: Other businesses followed, and they fed off each other's successes. Across 70th Street from Phil Am is another longtime draw, Ihawan Restaurant. Folks would come for a meal and then stock up.
8: From Connecticut, Massachusetts, Jersey, Philadelphia. Oh, the most popular things I would say are, you know, like the noodles, the pancit, the canton, the fish sauce, the vinegar, and the toyo.
6: And not just food. In non-travel restricted times, Ida says she'd go back to the Philippines every 3 months for stock. For the holidays, she'd bring back parols, traditional star-shaped Christmas lanterns made of delicate materials like Japanese paper or kapis shell.
8: I brought hundreds and hundreds. I put it out September. It did not even reach December.
6: Staying connected to the Philippines was the whole purpose of the store. That permeated Joe's childhood, too.
7: Behind the cash register, like underneath, there's shelves where we keep paper bags and stuff. I would take naps in there as a preschooler. I joke around that it's a second sibling because I know my parents consider it like another child of their own. The difference that I grew up in versus some of the other Phil-Am kids that were my age, by virtue of the store, I was surrounded by the language and the food and the culture.
6: Phil Am is an anchor for the Woodside community. Now, Woodside is an anchor for Filipinos to stay close to their heritage throughout New York City.
7: Because of people from the outer boroughs or even Long Island, they see that there are Filipinos here. They're like, I could open up a restaurant in my neighborhood. So I think that it's great because like what started in this neighborhood has been able to like be brought to other places.
6: While Joe Castillo finds the way Woodside has evolved inspiring, Stephen Raga thinks it's not changing fast enough.
2: It is great that we have long-lasting establishments, but a lot of other communities get more resources than the Filipino community, way disproportionate.
6: He's executive director of Woodside on the Move, a social service nonprofit. Now, he's running to represent this district in the state assembly.
2: Filipinos are, what, the top three in the country in terms of Asian American population, one of the biggest in the city and the state in terms of AAPI population. We have other communities that are fairly recent immigrants to Queens, to New York City, to America, and they have community centers. They have all these big events that politicians go to. I mean, can you imagine it's 2021 and now we're getting a sign that says something about our heritage? I mean, it's very, very low ball.
6: The sign he's talking about is a street sign. Last year, the New York City Council co-named the southwest corner of Roosevelt and 70th Street Little Manila Avenue. It's a small nod, given how long activists like Stephen have been working for recognition. In the last elections, Stephen ran for city council, but did not win. He's clearly frustrated at the community's lack of a political voice.
2: And that goes back to the bottom line of us not taking a proactive, unified effort to not even ask for things, but let us be heard. We are not on anyone's radar at all. And if we're not on anyone's radar, if we ask for help, who's going to defend us?
3: Hey, it's Amy. I want to jump in and say that since this story was originally aired, Stephen Raga actually won a race for the New York State Assembly. And so now he represents District 30, which encompasses Little Manila and beyond. Okay. Now back to Rosalind.
6: Stephen knows the community can make itself heard. In 2016, they battled a move to change zoning in the neighborhood to allow a megachurch to expand. That would have displaced residents and small businesses. They formed the Coalition to Defend Little Manila to make their case.
2: The amazing part was for some of them in the room, it's the first time they heard a Filipino speak. That was the first time we went for it and we defended our community and we were successful and the project never came back.
6: To make sure their community is heard and seen, an activist arts group painted a mural where most folks enter Woodside. It features the word mabuhay.
8: That's the best word that you could ever say to anybody. It's one of the best, wish that you could ever say.
6: The word greets you when you exit the Flushing-bound 7 train at 69th Street. It blares in bright yellow on a sky blue field on the wall of Amazing Grace Restaurant, evoking the taste and fragrance of home. Calamansi fruits and sampaguita blossoms adorn the word.
5: Oh, mabuhay. It just, to me, means welcome.
9: You go inside, there is welcome. Welcome to Little Manila.
10: Mabuhay. Welcome to Philippines. So mabuhay.
6: Many will say it means welcome because anyone arriving in the Philippines will see it plastered all over the airport. But it's so much more than that. It's an all-purpose greeting, cheer, or wish for the future. At its most literal, it simply means live.
11: Today is also Philippines Independence Day, and on this day of freedom...
6: On June 12, 2020, they unveiled the mural with great fanfare. By pandemic standards. Jacqueline Reyes designed the mural and co-founded Little Manila Queens Bayanihan Arts. The group builds community through public art.
12: When I meet Filipinos outside of New York, whether they're from like Chicago or from California or from Manila, they all know about the mural and it means a lot that resonated with people. Some like Filipino Americans didn't even realize there was a Little Manila. They were just like, wow, look at these Filipinos. So the fact that the mural was able to draw attention to the community, that was kind of the point.
3: I'm Amy Gastelum. You're listening to Making Contact and an episode from our new podcast partner, Queens Memory. We are so excited to have them join our lineup, and we hope you enjoyed the first half of the show. In the second half, we are going to hear from Filipino nurses in Queens. Lots of Filipinos do frontline care work in New York City and have been deeply affected by the COVID-19 crisis. If you want to learn more or you want to listen to the episode in Tagalog, go to our website, radioproject.org. And while you're there, leave us a comment. We want to hear from you. Okay, back to the show.
13: In their work to create signs, Stephen and Jacqueline are doing more than just increasing visibility for the Filipino community in Woodside. They're also calling attention to the community's own needs. For her next project, Jacqueline is working on a monument to honor the care work many Filipinos are engaged in, and also to bring awareness to the care they deserve in return.
12: We wanted to find somebody who could represent Filipinos in this current moment of like hyper-globalization, migration, and all of that.
6: That's artist Jacqueline Reyes again, talking about their next project, a monument to Melchora Aquino, known as Tandang Sora.
12: She's actually a very important figure for a lot of Filipina activists.
6: During the 19th century Philippine Revolution against Spain, Tandang Sora took care of the revolutionaries. She fed and sheltered them and nursed their injuries. She was so important to the movement, she was deported to Guam by the Spanish authorities.
12: So reading about her being exiled reminded me a lot of conversations I had with domestic workers or lower wage care workers from the Philippines who are here by themselves. And in a way, it is kind of like exile.
6: More significantly to Filipino immigrants, Tandang Sora's revolutionary work was care labor. So many Filipinos work in child and elder care, as well as in healthcare.
12: That is a form of labor that we should be recognizing more of.
6: If you've spent time in a U.S. hospital, maybe you've noticed a lot of Filipino nurses. When the U.S. colonized the Philippines at the turn of the last century, it instituted nursing training. Since then, it's been recruiting Filipinos to fill healthcare labor shortages. Nursing and other healthcare work has been a major pathway for the Filipino diaspora. That career path gets passed down to later generations. Today, one in four adults of Filipino descent in the New York, New Jersey area works in healthcare. Potri Ranka Maniskiano Noor is an artist, an activist, and a nurse. When she applied for work in the U.S., she asked for the mission statements of prospective hospitals.
0: And I fell in love with the mission of Mother Cabrini, serving the immigrants.
6: She ended up at Cabrini Medical Center, named for the sainted Italian-American nun. She came to the U.S. in the 80s at the height of the AIDS epidemic. There was a lot of fear and stigma around that disease. So caring for patients with AIDS fell to Filipino nurses.
0: We do know that that's already racial discrimination in matters of labor assignment.
6: Some patients would even say to her,
0: I want a white nurse.
6: Potri thinks overt discrimination is less common these days, thanks to nurses' unions. But nurses from the Philippines are still assigned more often to bedside care. Potri felt called to it and added her own special touch. When maximum doses of sedatives weren't enough for suffering patients, she'd sing them to sleep.
0: Everything is fine. And I want you to sleep well tonight. Close your eyes.
6: She says before she finished the song, they were asleep. Many Filipino nurses take pride in their reputation for extreme dedication. That commitment was tested when COVID hit. Gemma Balagtas is a nurse at Elmhurst Hospital Center.
14: 12 hours kang nakabalot na hindi ka makahinga.
4: 12 hours, you're wrapped up tight in gear. You go to the bathroom for a minute just to take it off and take a breath. Then someone codes. You go to help and before you're done, another room codes.
6: Ugh. Coding is hospital speak for when a patient's heart and breathing stops. A whole team rushes to revive them. In February 2020, Gemma was the first in her unit to catch COVID. She was out for 18 days. Then returned to work in time for the worst days of New York's first surge. Elmhurst Hospital had become the epicenter of the epicenter. Remembering that hellish time still overwhelms her 2 years later.
14: Talaga pong umiiyak kami dahil dun sa experience namin.
4: We'd really cry from that experience. It's like nothing else. Especially when you see the patient, they were so strong. You were talking. You look for them later and someone says, oh, they're in the ICU. Then they're gone. They were healthy. You were just talking.
6: Her first night back from quarantine, Gemma says patients were coding left and right. It was gutting work. As she struggled to keep up, she got chest pains herself. She'd just had COVID. By the end of her overnight shift, she felt done leaving the hospital that morning. She decided she wouldn't come back. The streets were empty. Then a bus pulled up. She and the driver made eye contact.
4: He waved at me and gave me a thumbs up. He was saying, thank you, thank you. So I was touched. He didn't even know me. He was thanking me and blowing his horn. Then I told myself, okay, I'll go back to work later.
6: It took such a little gesture to pull her back from the brink. Some recent data shows that compared with their white counterparts, Filipinos are less likely to leave nursing jobs. They're also more likely to remain in direct care. That may help explain why disproportionate numbers of them fell to COVID. Only 4% of registered nurses are of Filipino descent. Yet, they accounted for about a third of all COVID-related RN deaths in the first year of the pandemic. Maybe they are trained to be more dedicated. Or maybe they just have fewer options. Because many Filipinos are in care work, people may stereotype them as naturally nurturing or especially suited to service. So it's just accepted that they regularly go above and beyond. Does Jacqueline, the artist, think that glorifying heroic caregiver Tandang Sora with a monument reinforces this stereotype?
12: We are products of these larger policies that kind of perpetuate that sort of thinking. That's why it's good to kind of make art about it and try to get more of that nuanced conversation happening, because hopefully then we can show that these women are very complex, show that this servile expectation is kind of imposed, actually. I personally think that if Filipino women are busy doing the care work, that we should just reciprocate some of that care back.
6: What Potri received back was not care, but pain.
0: That was the time ang president mismo is racist, no? Na tumaas ang hate crime, because it was a time when Trump called the COVID Chinese virus.
6: In August 2021, Potri was handing out free masks on the subway. She offered them to a couple. The man grabbed the masks.
0: Mind your own business, Ching. Go home to your dirty country.
6: The woman hit her over and over. Potri counted more than 20 blows. She wanted to fight back.
0: If I'll kick her knee, she'll fall down and she's gonna have a fracture.
6: But the couple had a child in a stroller.
0: Who will take care of this kid if I'll fracture her, mom?
6: She says that's Filipino's attitude. You're getting beat up and you're still focused on care.
0: Binubugbog ka na, care pa rin ang nakikita.
6: Potri may buy into the belief that Filipinos can be especially caring, but she doesn't think they should be downtrodden.
0: You're all nice community. You're Filipino. You're so nice. Yeah, so give us the nice thing. Put it in paper.
6: If the community wants support written into law, Jacqueline and other activists are working to ensure it's heard. Recently, they campaigned to redraw the voting district lines in the Filipino neighborhoods. The Queens community was divided among three assembly districts and two Senate districts.
12: So when we were looking at the maps of Little Manila, where all the businesses are, where the concentration of Filipinos lived, we saw that, for example, Philam Food Mart was in a different district than Amazing Grace, just one block away. If these businesses had an issue, for example, they couldn't go to the same leader and then easily one leader can just say, oh, it's not my responsibility, it's the other person's, and their voice politically is diluted. We try to make it as simple as possible that, number one, we are a real legitimate community of interest. We are important. Second, we should be together in the same district. We just want to go to one person who will actually take care of us and advocate for us.
6: Putting the community in one district could bring the concrete change Potri wants.
0: I'm so happy with the Mabuhay, the co-naming of the street. But will that deter anyone who wants to abuse us?
6: She wants laws that send direct messages of protection and support, like those big signs on buses that warn riders about penalties for assaulting transit workers.
0: There's a clear sign that don't assault an Asian. That's what I wanted. We need policy.
6: A unified district could also help Stephen Raga win the assembly seat and become the first Filipino voted into office in New York. That would help deliver policies for the community. But murals, monuments, and street signs matter to him too.
2: I don't think of it as aesthetics.
6: He says, though they love them, those markers aren't just for Filipinos.
2: We don't need a sign that says Filipinos are here. We know where to go if we need food, when we need to send money anywhere. The non-Filipinos are the ones who should know, and that's really who the sign is for, to let them know that we're here.
6: For the Queen's Memory Podcast, I'm Rosalyn Tordesillas.
3: Thanks for listening to Making Contact in the Queen's Memory Podcast. I'm Amy Gastelum. Stick around for a minute because we're going to hear from Natalie Milbrot. She is the director of the Queen's Memory Project. And she told me that the point of the podcast is to capture stories from Queens. Right now, it is the most diverse county in the U.S.
15: So it's a really special place, but it's a very recent thing that we are this special place. And so we're changing, the neighborhoods change all the time. So we really want to actively be out there and just taking a snapshot of our neighborhoods to try to capture the rapid changes that are happening and capture people's really interesting stories. I mean, we have a lot of interviews with people who are really from all over the world. So it's a cool oral history collection. And the podcast is really a way that we can introduce people who aren't familiar with our collections to some of the voices that are in the oral history collections. And we know that a lot of people will never really do, you know, deep research, listening to full oral histories, which can often be, you know, an hour or two long and really be about a person's whole life history. But we know that by packaging these voices into a compelling story that is a podcast episode, that it's just much more appealing and exciting to listen to. And so it's really been our privilege to work over the past couple of years with professional media producers who have helped us to leverage existing interviews that are in our collections, but then also collect new interviews with us that then, you know, the full interview becomes part of our oral history collections, but then also we're producing this podcast.
3: So the podcast covers several very different Asian communities, and they knew they needed to hire producers from the communities the project covers. So they wrote a grant.
15: I'm astonished that it was funded because it was so ambitious. So we asked for 8 different bilingual producers who were going to be able to produce episodes in 8 different languages that are kind of the most spoken Asian languages in Queens. And we really wanted to be able to leverage people's not only language expertise, but also their insights into culture and community and their relationships with people who lived in Queens who were from these different Asian American communities. And I think the result is just really special. And I can tell you that the team that was assembled to do this season was just outstanding. I mean, they were people who were all in it for the right reason. They were really excited about creating a meaningful record that was by Asian American communities for all of us, but especially for communities themselves. And when we would do listening parties that came after the podcast, we found that community members were really moved and excited that the library had chosen to focus on their community and also to make an episode that was in their language.
3: That's right. Each of the episodes is recorded in English and in a language that's used by the community being highlighted.
15: And Rosalind's episode is a great example of this work of, you know, community engagement.
3: Season 4 of the show is going to be all about the environment. And since I lived in Queens, I can tell you that means water.
15: In Queens, there are many low-lying areas. There are also lots of places in Queens that have been infilled, wetlands, and then housing built on top of them. And so we really want to get into some stories with people who live in some of these impacted neighborhoods to hear about what their families have been experiencing.
3: Awesome. Is there anything else that you think we should know?
15: Well, I'd like to just give credit to Melody Tao, who was our executive producer of season 3, and also to Fei Yuan, who is the host, but she's also the curator of the Queen's Memory Project. And then also, I'd just like to say how much it means to all of us that we're going to be part of Making Contact. Thank you so much for selecting Rosalind's episode and including us in your wonderful series.
3: We're really excited to have you and looking forward to future collaborations.

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